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What are we going to hear next? No Passion, Father, Flesh, and Rags, Strangers, Lawns, POW, Open Mouth Boy, and My Back Is Killing Me. 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Away we go.

0: And that was Car Seat Headrest. The last track on the album, track 11, Open Mouth Boy. I had that wrong. There is no title track. My back is killing me. But, yeah. I got a little bit more time, about 10 minutes. I'm going to squeeze in a couple songs off an EP called... What is that called? Stranger, Starving While Living. And I think we've got It's Only Sex and Reuse the Cells. Thanks for tuning in to Backyard Deep Dive on KBFG LPFM 107.3 on your radio dial, streaming everywhere at kbfgseattle.org/listen. We would love to have you get involved with KBFG. Consider writing us a check or get on the radio and represent your community. Yeah, all of that. Okay, away we go. Couple more from Car Seat Headrest. It's Only Sex. Can't wait to hear that. And Reuse the Cells. Probably won't even get all that in before the top of the hour, so it'll be a fade out. Adios. Back next week.
1: The other night I cried while thinking of having sex with you. Not out of desire or shame, but some subconscious impulse to feel pain. I wiped my tears on my face and neck and the backs of my ears and said, now it's sweat. Now it's sweat. It's sweat now.

monologues, and they all talk about how okay it is to be gay and straight and bisexual and asexual and have sex however you like. But I don't care about hundreds of hypothetical people and their hypothetical sex feels. I care about me

I want to tell you about Grassroots Radio and KBFG. Comes off the Norse home on Finney Ridge, cool and slow with plenty of precision. Across from the zoo with a backbeat narrow and hard to master. Some call it heavenly in its brilliance, others mean and rueful of conventional radio. I love the friends I have gathered together on this thin raft. We have constructed high-rise condos in honor of our escaping. This is the land where Ivar died.

0: One of the ways that propaganda works is the narrative gets laundered through more and more outlets, and they create this sort of surround sound dynamic around it. Even though the allegations all trace back to one blog post, the way this is done is this person says a thing, he goes on this news station, Just the News was the first one to do this, and then every other outlet says Just the News is reporting, and then the next one says The Daily whatever is reporting, and so on and so forth. And so it creates this perception that this is a real thing, even though it's just echoes of this one blog post.
1: That's Renee DiResta, and this is Alternative Radio. I'm David Barsamyan. This edition of AR features Renee DiResta on propaganda, laundering narratives. Many people, when they hear the word propaganda, immediately associate it with Nazi Germany and torchlight parades, or Putin reviewing the troops in Red Square. But propaganda has Roman Catholic Church origins, going as far back as 1622, when Pope Gregory issued a proclamation using the term to exhort the faithful to propagate the faith. Today, propaganda is disseminated far and wide through the internet. It is used by autocrats to shield themselves and their policies from public view. Bots are at work. Malicious actors spread fake news. Deceptive techniques are so sophisticated that it is sometimes difficult to separate fact from fiction. Misinformation is eroding public trust in institutions and stressing and straining democracy. Stories are planted, rumors are spread, lies are told, narratives are laundered. Our guest today is Renee DiResta. She teaches at Georgetown University. She's the former technical research manager at the Stanford Internet Observatory. Her articles appear in major newspapers and magazines, and she's the author of Invisible Rulers. Renee DiResta spoke at Stanford University in Stanford, California, in mid-April. The moderator is Dylan Ackerman. And now, Renee DiResta.
0: I got into this entirely accidentally in 2013. So I had just moved. I moved from New York to San Francisco in 2011, had my first baby, and I was putting him on these preschool waiting lists. And I started looking at the vaccine rates, the vaccination rates in the schools and the kindergartens. And I was kind of horrified. And in New York, we did not have this thing called the personal belief exemption. In California at the time, it existed. I pulled down about 10 years of California Department of Public Health data, and I started writing about this phenomenon of the intersection between personal belief exemptions and the prevalence of the anti-vaccine movement on social media. And as I was doing that, I felt like I had this sort of firsthand view into how influence and persuasion was going to look in the future. And at the time, in 2015, you could just run bots on Twitter. It was actually not even a thing that people concealed. It was actually completely transparent. There was this effort to try to make people's opinions look like they had more support than they did just by using fake accounts to amplify them or to try to get something trending. So I was writing a little bit about the interesting new ways in which social media allowed the shaping of opinion or the perception of the majority to be shifted just through the design affordances that the platforms gave people. And this wasn't a normative conversation. This was just like, this is how it works now. People should understand this. If they want to fight back in this space, like public health was just completely out of the conversation. They were not engaging online at all. So just trying to explain that this is where the future is going. And around the same time that I was doing this, I made a couple of like network visualizations, really tried to tell the story how this is, not even the future, this is the now. ISIS had become quite prominent on social media. And I was asked to come down to the State Department to help with this question of why was ISIS so popular online? What was it that they were doing so well? Why were their networks growing? What was the appropriate response? How should the US government respond to this? How should the platforms respond to it? And that was sort of what took me into, again, I just had a startup. I was just in tech. And all of a sudden, my data science night hobby became my job. That was how it happened. I worked on the ISIS thing. Then I was asked to work on the Senate's Russia investigation into the data set that Facebook, Twitter, and Alphabet provided in around the 2016 election. And I led one of two outside teams on behalf of the Senate Intelligence Committee doing an analysis into those data sets, writing about what the Internet Research Agency had done, how now we had gone from activists were doing this, terrorist organizations were doing this, and now state actors were doing this too. So how could we talk about that? Alex Stamos started Stanford Internet Observatory a couple months later, and then he reached out to me. Again, that was how it became my job. Entirely accidental.
2: And you've been working on this?
0: About 12 years now.
2: Probably as long as anyone, which is exciting.
0: It wasn't really a field then. It was a lot of us were just like data scientists in a Slack channel saying, hey, we're seeing this stuff. Are you seeing this stuff? Trying to find ways to communicate with each other. Because I was in San Francisco, I did have a lot of friends who worked at the tech companies. And so I was in an interesting position where I could actually have conversations like, hey, your recommendation engine is pushing this account of mine that I made QAnon content. Like, why is that happening? And I think also some of us having technical backgrounds by virtue of being in tech, or you know, Alex came right out of Facebook, made us much more focused on things like design and incentives as opposed to this content is bad, which was a conversation that you don't want to be in, because that's where you start to get at. You don't want the problem to be the speech. You want it to be you want to be looking at, for example, the Internet Research Agency. A lot of the speech that they put out, a lot of the fake content from the Russian troll accounts, was just plagiarized content from real American media. So the problem is not, the objection is not that they were saying these specific words. The issue is that these were inauthentic actors trying to artificially inflate and amplify and divide society using the affordances that social media platforms had given them. So we wanted to keep the focus really on more of the actors and behaviors as opposed to what is the content saying. We didn't want to be adjudicating the facts or anything along those lines. And that was how we thought about our role in the space.
2: Yeah, I think it might be worth kind of early in our conversation taking a step back and looking broadly at that and saying, I think, for folks who might be newer to how social media works, especially on the integrity side or trust and safety side, can you walk us through what are the factors? You touched on some of those, like the difference between the actors, the platforms, mm-hmm. and the content, and how those interact and kind of how you view them, as well as breaking actors maybe into folks who, entities that create content as well as entities that spread content. Those can be very different.
0: Yep. So there was there's a woman named Camille Francois who had been at a company called Graphica at the time, who wrote this very nice rubric called Actors, Behaviors, Content. trying to, again, because there was no field at the time, what are the ways in which we think about doing these investigations in a rigorous way? And she had also led one of the teams for the Senate Intelligence Committee. We were blinded, so we didn't know that each other were doing it at the time, but she was the other person who led one of these projects. And the actor looks at who is the entity behind the content. Sometimes it's quite obvious, right? An influencer maybe makes a piece of content. You know exactly who they are. They're real. They're human. They're quite transparently who you are choosing to engage with. Sometimes, though, you'll see accounts pretending to be something they're not. I don't know how many of you guys are active on X, but do you remember it must have been almost maybe a year ago now, they turned on this thing where all of a sudden they turned on location, and all of these accounts that were pretending to be right-wing influencers turned out they were like in Pakistan or in Nigeria so these are the sorts of things, right? Like, that's inauthenticity right there. That's where somebody is pretending to be speaking as a member of a community but is really not a member of that community. And so the platforms treated that as a distinct category of policy violation, in a sense. This is inauthentic behavior. The term came to be coordinated inauthentic behavior. As Meta also is sort of trying to figure this out at the time, they come up with the rubrics and some of the vocabulary for this stuff. Behaviors refers to, are there efforts to coordinate, right? Are you intentionally using automated accounts, for example, or bots in this case, to make your content look like it has more engagement and more followers? Are you buying fake engagement, right? You can do that, it turns out. It's actually quite easy. So are you buying fake engagement to look more popular than you are? Are you using certain types of techniques to link a whole lot of accounts together to create a perception that there is a media entity with multiple properties at work here? So basically the behaviors part speaks to this notion of manipulating the affordances the platform gives to people for amplification or for reach to try to sort of juice your numbers, basically. And then the content refers to what is it these accounts are actually saying. And that becomes salient at certain times, like around an election. The policies that the platforms put in place, which say, like, you can't tell people vote on Wednesday, not on Tuesday. You can't tell them that their polling place is closed when it's not. That's voter suppression. You can't delegitimize an election. You can't prematurely claim victory. So they do have some policies that they put out that are specific to certain types of content in certain types of areas. They also had some for hate speech. I never worked on that, but that becomes an area. And so the platforms begin to carve out and set rules for these sorts of things. Most of what I focused on, except for during elections and then subsequently during COVID, was the focus on state actors and investigations and more of the intersection with design and incentives.
2: You touched on how this has evolved, both what you witness as well as your interaction with the platform. You talked about a decade ago, you were able to ping people and they would give you, there's like a little bit more agreeable. And then it seems like there was an era when there was some effort to sort of correct some of this, right? There was a huge investment following the 2016 election.
0: I got profiled in like the New York Times for being like a gadfly of the platforms in 2016. It was sort of a funny thing to get attention for, but those of us in the data science community were calling for the hearings that they had in 2017 saying, you need to account for what happened in public. You need to tell the public what happened. We had very adversarial relationships with the platforms in the early days because it was, I think, in their defense, and I imagine you had this experience, there would often be these like gotcha kind of stories like, oh, I found one fake account doing a thing and then media would cover it and like kind of blow it up and it would become a whole story of like the platforms are doing these terrible things, right? So there's that. And then there were other instances where we're saying like, actually, they had this tool called CrowdTangle. We've sort of found like a little bit of a something that little kind of backdoor in the kind of CrowdTangle API, this guy at Columbia Journalism School. And even as we were being told early on that the Internet Research Agency hadn't gotten much engagement, just $100,000 worth of Facebook ads, we found the engagement data for the actual pages, which were, you know, millions of engagements. And we're like, okay, you guys are talking about the ads over here, but this is what happened on the organic pages. Like, this is what matters. This is such a redirect when you're constantly redirecting media back to that stupid ads number. Let's talk about what happened over here. And so for me, a lot of it was like, you know, sitting with Senator Warner and others and saying, like, you've got to have hearings. Like, come on, make them account for what happened. You know, at the same time, though, you can't do an investigation solely on the outside. And that is because I can say, I think these accounts are behaving in a coordinated way based on a, you know, set of, I can gather a lot of data, I can look at evidence of coordination. You know, I remember we did this investigation into US Pentagon propaganda accounts where like they literally all tweeted on the 0 millisecond of the minute. You know, like these sorts of things you would see where you're like, okay, come on. Or sometimes the content is the red flag. Like we saw these accounts in Libya talking about Shugeli, who was, I forget his first name now, Maxim Shugeli maybe, who was this Russian Wagner Group soldier who had been arrested. And all of a sudden all these, you know, Libyans are talking about Shugeli. Like, no, there's no way, that's not authentic at all. So that was kind of a red flag. And so we started digging into that network to try to suss out, could we say conclusively these are Wagner Group linked accounts, these are Russia linked accounts pretending to be Libyans. In that particular case, SIO had started then, I reached out to Twitter, I reached out to Facebook, and I said, this is what we think we have. What do you think this is? The way that relationship changed was it became much more, instead of it being adversarial, it became much more of a collaborative process where we were able to say, this is what we see on the outside. What do you see on the inside? And you are what they started to do, they built these investigations teams internally that would sometimes share data with researchers that they vetted. You know, we had to sign a bunch of papers saying we weren't going to leak the data. We had protections in place to, you know, to deal with it. But we could do these investigations jointly. And that meant that we had the capability to go and do much more longitudinal or looking across platforms or, you know, tracing things back to other forms of media. And the platforms would do the depth, the deep investigations into what happened on their platform. And then we would release these reports where they would put out their statements about what they said happened. And we would put out an independent research report that we wrote about our understanding of what was in those data sets. And we pushed back occasionally, where I remember once we got a Latin American data set, and it had a cluster of accounts. This was from Twitter. And we were like, we think these are authentic activists. We actually don't think these are fake at all. And here's the reason why. And so you could actually go back and forth with them to do these investigations in a much more holistic way. And I think personally, and I still stand by this, that you don't want the platforms, in my opinion, that unaccountable private power having the ability to do that takedown and not disclose what happened. I think that the fact that there were academics who were doing those investigations and looking at it and writing those public reports was an ideal working relationship where there was at least some collaboration and some information exchange, even while both entities behaved independently.
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1: This edition of AR features Renee DiResta on propaganda, laundering narratives.
2: That last piece on the ability to do the investigation, there's not much in the way of oversight,
0: right,
2: is I think what leads to accusations mm-hmm. of censorship and concerns, often well-meaning concerns from users, yeah, from the public around the amount of power that these platforms have over what all of us, all of our information ecosystems. I'm curious, you'd said before that you lean more towards how do we design these platforms more effectively? And moving away from kind of that, we're going to take down specific content, take down specific actors. I'm curious if you can speak to sort of what you've seen that works and yeah, what drives you in that direction to say, no, the correct solution here is better design and better incentives and not, we're going to set better rules and better enforcement of those rules.
0: So my feeling from watching the anti-vax stuff very early on was that there's always a backfire effect when you took the accounts down, right? It turned it into forbidden knowledge. It turned it into something where, like, they don't want you to know, right? And it makes it more interesting, right? Okay. So I was never a fan of takedowns, except in very limited cases. Inauthentic accounts, yes. Like, take down the Russians pretending to be Libyans. Like, that's an authenticity vertical, and I think that is completely worth doing, right? That was, like, such a bright line as far as I was concerned. Again, as long as you're putting out the data sets and showing your work on, like, here is why we believe these are Wagner Group accounts, you've kind of, like, checked your boxes there. When you get into things like the policies around elections, the policies that they had around COVID, around, you know, a bunch of, whether hate speech, all of these other areas that I didn't work in, you want to have some visibility and transparency into what has happened. And oftentimes, that didn't happen. So there would be takedowns where the person doesn't have a right to appeal. They don't really know why their stuff has come down. Some AI has taken it down, right? Because, you know, things gradually begin to move in the realm of like automated moderation, right? So it's not even human review. It's just the machine god decides that this is bad, and like there it goes. So I argued very strongly for transparency and for user agency, right? How do you give users more control over that experience? Aza Raskin and I wrote this article in 2018, Freedom of Speech, Not Freedom of Reach, which was like, leave it up and then think about what you're curating. That it was actually the curation piece that mattered a lot more than what came down. Because every piece of content in a feed is ranked. There is no neutral. Once you internalize that, you realize that the platform has, completely at its own discretion, the right to decide how it is going to rank. That in itself is an incredible power. So I wrote a lot of arguments that power should be devolved to users, that users should have much more control over that ability to do that ranking, but that on a centralized platform, the right to curate is the platform's First Amendment right. That is what you are there for. That is what you are signing up for. And so the other thing I wrote a lot about was, like, we need more platforms. And I wrote about we need more platforms because the argument was, if you are moderated or deplatformed or whatever, you should have another place to go. And there should be communities that are palatable to the rules and values of certain communities that want to speak in certain ways to each other. And this was actually what you started to see, right? You had Parler begins to emerge. You know, you start to see the rise of, first it happens on the right, and then it happens on the left. So you start to see the rise of Parler, Truth Social, and the very right-wing coded platforms that emerge with their own very specific moderation rules. Like on Rumble, you can't share Antifa content, right? That is a very specific terms of service that only Rumble has. And I think it's great, right? That's what you want to see. You want to see the rise and the proliferation of these platforms so people have places to go. And then you start to see, after Elon buys X, the diaspora of left-leaning users moving to Blue Sky and Threads and Mastodon for a while there. And so, again, this question of transparency, design, and my personal belief, again, that the platform is ranking, it is always ranking, it is always mm-hmm. curating, and all of that has to be done transparently and with ideally a right to appeal.
2: I can understand the transparency piece around, mm-hmm. it's great to have that clear, what the rules of engagement are on a site clear. I think the lack of clarity is the root cause of most frustration that I saw, like directed from users at Facebook of why certain actions happened. On the other hand, you know, examples as sort of those left and right wing coded, like at what point does that sort of risk sort of pushing us more and more into echo chambers?
0: This is the question where I'm not convinced that that is a technical problem at this point. The intentional effort to reframe any sort of moderation as censorship began on the right in 2018. And that was for a variety of reasons, but started to see Donald Trump get, you know, upset about certain decisions that were made. And then by 2020, when his tweets began to get labeled during the election, labeled, this is before January 6th, there has been no takedown, labeled, you start to see that argument that a label is censorship, right? So we begin to see this expansive definition of that term where it becomes, in my opinion, leaves the realm of reality and moves into this, you know, anything I don't like is censorship at that point. That's a thing that happens, but that sense of these rules aren't for us is constantly reinforced by the influencers and the community members who are like, no, come follow me over here. This is where you start to get at, can you help people understand a little bit more what are the incentives of the people who are talking to them? How are they making their money? Why is this happening? I think the question of how do you bring people back together, how do you depolarize them, that's bigger than tech. What we're starting to see, if you want to think about it from a design standpoint, the best arguments are what's called bridging-based recommenders. I don't know how many people here are familiar with that term, but it's the idea that since, again, no content ranking is neutral, rather than ranking when you open your feed for something that is going to be like rage bait or incredibly weird that you're going to engage with because you're like, what the hell is this, you know, or something that is highly sensational, instead of ranking in those terms, you can actually do what's called bridging-based ranking, where you're saying, here is some content that is liked by divergent publics. So people on the right and people on the left like this content. That's what we're going to prioritize showing. So this allows you to surface content even about highly, you know, inflammatory issues, abortion maybe or something like that, where it's the idea of like disagreement without being disagreeable. You're still surfacing the issue. You're still getting the content out there, but you're not rewarding the rage entrepreneurs by putting them at the top of the feed every time. So instead, what you're trying to do is rethink what that curation model looks like. Can you just show people content that is not

0: take that responsibility seriously enough? Because it seems often like they are, they would say, like our First Amendment right to do this, but almost like in a very defensive reactionary way of like, oh, you can't regulate us, this is our First Amendment right. But then, to your point, like nothing is neutral.
1: Yeah.
0: And they don't seem to acknowledge that all of the time.
1: This, I mean, it's an interesting question. I felt like for a while there, there was a sort of period from maybe 2018 to 2022 or so, they were constantly putting out these explanations, right? You could read the Facebook policy blog and you would see, this is why we're doing this. Twitter during COVID was, you can actually still see it, the blog is still up. It's remarkably communicative, where they're like constantly putting out updates. This is what we're doing, this is what we're doing, this is what we're doing, this is what we're doing. Here are the stats of our enforcement. We've taken down 8,000 posts. You know, this is what we've done. Here's why we've taken them down. And interestingly, in those, I just wrote a paper on this. So I read 10 years of platform policy when I was doing this work. They're making moral arguments in every single one of these posts over that period from 2015, 2016, up till about 2022, where they're saying it is our responsibility to do this. It is our responsibility to make sure that people have accurate information about their health. It is our responsibility to make sure people have accurate information about elections. Here's how we balance that with free expression. And this is the undercurrent that is through every single one of the policy shifts and enforcement data sets that they release. So they are making that argument using moral language. And then in 2022, when the investigations begin, that is almost that is dismantled incredibly quickly. And all of a sudden, you don't hear that moral language so much anymore. So was it all like BS? I don't know. I wasn't internal. I was, you know, always on the outside. But I think where I engaged with them most directly was really on the inauthentic actor stuff, which, as I say, is like a very clear, bright line. I think even today, you'd be hard-pressed to find many people who object to that. The election stuff became very, very, very, very polarizing, and that was because of the 2020 election and the false allegations that it was rigged and stolen. And that was where you started to see the politicization of that and the arguments that when the platforms labeled that content or, you know, they made some high-profile mistakes, right? There is the one that everybody talks about. There's Hunter Biden's laptop, which we didn't work on at SIO, just for the record, for all the trolls who will watch this later and clip that out of context. We didn't work on that. That was out of scope for us. We were only looking at voting-related content, and Hunter's laptop had nothing to do with voting. They did throttle that in a very public way. And it was a bad call. They apologized for it, right? They did respond to it. But you did see in that moment, I think it became clear to people the power that they have. The idea that nobody knew about Hunter Biden's laptop is complete BS. It was shared on Meta 400,000 times before it was temporarily throttled, just to be clear. So again, with a lot of these things, the nuance is really what you need to get to, which is it was a bad call, and also it was not what the media circus turned it into. And unfortunately, because of the political nature of what is happening, because of the political impacts of what they have the power to do, these stories do come to serve as examples of, you know, but look what they could have done, but look what this could have been. You wouldn't know if they put their thumbs on the scale. And that is the issue that I think we continue to face.
0: Absolutely true that what is covered in the media is only sort of a glimpse into what's really happening on sort of both directions of many of these stories. You touched on that there was this era that kind of ended in 2022, maybe 2023, where there was a little bit more openness. I'm curious if you can explain like what has happened in the last couple of years and the impact that's had on your work, and kind of the impact that like the reaction and sort of response from these platforms secondary to all that pushback stemming from the 2020 election and early 2021.
1: So in 2022, what happens is the House flips. So November 2022, the House of Representatives flips, and Jim Jordan gets the gavel to something that we can call shorthand the Weaponization Committee. For months leading up to that, starting in August of 2022, there had been blog posts about our work. And I say blog because it labeled itself a foundation, but it was never even legally registered. It's like one guy with a blog that, you know, calls himself a foundation. This is how propaganda works, right? And so this guy and his fake foundation start writing these stories about how the research we did in 2020 tracking election rumors was a mass censorship campaign, and that we had been directed by the government to do it, and that the government had used us as a cutout to demand that the platforms take content down.

0: Now, there's no evidence of this, but one of the ways that this works is like the narrative gets laundered through more and more outlets, and they create this sort of surround sound dynamic around it. Even though the allegations all trace back to one blog post, the way this is done is this person says a thing, he goes on this news station, Just the News was the first one to do this, and then every other outlet says, Just the News is reporting, and then the next one says, The Daily whatever is reporting, and then so on and so forth. And so it creates this perception that this is a real thing, even though it's just echoes of this one blog post. But Jim Jordan gets his gavel, and we were like, okay, we're going to be investigated. Because this momentum had been building since August, as they're saying, because literally at the bottom of the blog post, it would say, a Republican committee with subpoena power needs to investigate these people. It wasn't like anybody was hiding the ball, right? We knew it was going to happen. Turned out this person had been an election denier who worked in the White House before he went off and started his blog. And so we get then the Twitter files happens. That was a phenomenal exercise in decontextualization, where you just take an email, cut it in half, post it to the internet, and pop said something it didn't. Again, it is covered through these media cycles. We get our subpoena in March of 2023, and the subpoena requests the last 10 years of our emails. Keep in mind, SIO only existed for three by that point, maybe. Last 10 years of our emails with social media platforms and the executive branch of the government, because they're investigating the Biden censorship regime. And I'm like, who ran the government in 2020? It wasn't the Biden censorship regime. Like, we were worked with the Trump administration, DHS, when we did talk to DHS. Those were Trump appointees we were talking to, but whatever, sure, the Biden censorship regime. So it was like transparently political from the very second that subpoena came down, but the platforms all got those subpoenas too. And there is nothing that lawyers do faster when you get a legal request than say, shut up and say nothing.
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0: The chilling effect was profound. It was instantaneous. So Stanford is a private university, but they also began FOIAing every state university that had done anything remotely related to elections also. So just mass FOIAing, because while they were waiting for the subpoena documents, and then they started suing us. So America First Legal sued us in Louisiana, and then New Civil Liberties Alliance sued us in Texas. And again, you start to see these dynamics where they make it a liability to speak to other people. Your emails will be turned over, your communication will be reframed as a cabal. Even though there's no evidence of this, the insinuation is enough. And that's where you start to see, in my opinion, that was the entire point of the endeavor. It was election deniers mad about what we did during the election, pushing apart the entities that had collaborated to try to understand and triage rumors in the election. And that was the goal. And it was a very, very effective thing. Because I think all of the different entities retreated to their respective corners and said, that's it. You know, it's too much of a liability to even speak to each other anymore.
3: Yeah, and I think that's first of all really troubling and, you know, awful to hear about. It echoed back to my time at Facebook. Is not that we got everything or even most things right, but when we did get it right, we failed to make that case publicly, or sort of, and there's the adage that the lie flies around the room faster than the truth can keep up. And, you know, I think that's at the heart of a lot of these issues. But it does feel like there was a failure to even try to, like, combat that with the other side, that this was not a cabal, that these were principled decisions, that they were made not at the behest of any sort of government official or outside entity. They were, you know, deliberate decisions made by the platforms in line with, you know, pre-released and public and transparent guidelines. Yep. And likewise, you know, in the civil society orgs we worked with, that there was a failure to kind of defend that work, and it was so much easier to sort of back off.
0: Yep. So I'm still, like, writing about this now, because I've made it sort of like, a little bit of a project to go after one particular number, which is the idea that Stanford Internet Observatory censored 22 million tweets, which is a staggering number. And it didn't happen. We did this post-election analysis where we pulled all of the tweets related to the top 10 most viral stories in most viral rumors in the 2020 election. So Sharpiegate, Dominion, all of these big moments. And Kate Starbird's team at UW did this data poll. We like write out the methodology in a report that sat on the internet for 2 years. It's like academic work. And they take that number that we did after the election. In December, we did this data poll. And they say, no. They sent 22 million tweets to the platforms and got them labeled and censored during the election. And that's how they stole the election. Right? And we keep pointing out that there is no basis for this at all. And it's one thing to say it in 2023, but it's another after you have turned over all of your documents under subpoena. And there is no evidence of it in the turned over documents. So I have actually started asking them when crazy media outlets write this stuff now, I send a request for a correction just to see how they handle it. I'm sorry, but did you know all of my emails were turned over? All of our work product was turned over. You can go look at it. Jim Jordan doesn't even defend this number. Why is it in your publication? Right? And you like watch the magic happen in the the ways that they try to move the goalposts about what they did or didn't say regarding that number. But it is such an outrageous, demonstrably false claim that I find it funny actually to like litigate it with them, to like make them explain to me how they are justifying keeping that in their publication. At this point, I think it's just tribal, right? It's just like we want to believe, and so we're keeping this here. But what we didn't do a good job of was when that number was being laid down originally, again, through that laundering process of like this, literally it came from the same guy, like this blog says this thing, and then everybody repeats it. We never requested a correction. Stanford comms did not believe that requesting a correction was worthwhile. And so it let all of these articles that were written speculatively at the time, we did not request corrections. And that, I think, was just an absolutely devastatingly bad decision, because it meant that even now, I don't know how many times you guys like argue with LLMs about things, but this is another thing that I write a lot about, right? Which is like, how do you synthesize reality? Because it is incredible. You know, I one thing I will say is the LLMs realize that the 22 million number is BS now too, and I'll send that back to them also. Be like, ask Grok if this is true, you know, because even Grok knows this, you know. But as I go through this process, it's like they work with what they have, and we were sitting there telling election officials, don't let rumors ossify, right? You've got to push back, you know, you've got to say like, no, the Sharpie markers actually didn't bleed through and blah, blah, blah, and all the details related to the specific election rumor. You can't just let this stand because this is going to be reality. It's viral, it's reality. And then when it happened to us, we didn't do anything. And it was like wild to watch that. So these articles from that time frame all have this stuff in there, and it's like trying to dig out of a hole. So I write a lot now about institutional comms and what not to do.
3: Not that it's funny, but it's not, no, I mean, almost, you know, funny that exactly, and you said this earlier, this ended up being a case study in exact social dynamics.
0: Yeah,
3: you've been
0: fighting
3: against 100%. For years with the subject, that this time the content was the referees themselves.
0: Yes. And I think the other reason why you have to engage, I really do understand it is very hard when you're being sued, and I am still being sued, right? Those court cases are still going on, that you don't want to do anything that hurts your defense. Yet, on the flip side, there's the matter of where is the court of public opinion? When it takes, again, it's been 3 years now that those court cases have been going on, right? The Texas one, they just appealed again on, I think April 16th was the deadline. They got it in 3 days before the deadline, so now we're going to the Fifth Circuit Court of Appeals again. You know, and so it'll last another 7 months at least. But as you work through these things and you realize it's going to be 3 to 4 years, and one of the reasons to file those lawsuits is to shut you up, right? It is to put you in that position where you can't talk. And so then I think that we have to be thinking about this. I've started getting to know, as I've been writing about this from like a, what is it, what should you do, right? What is the answer to that question? As I've started talking to law firms and PR firms, as I've gone through this kind of investigations process, like, you know, postmortem this now, like what would you have done differently here? The answer is new firms, or firms that are much more versed in how the internet works, actually do mount defenses in the court of public opinion also. They do find ways to push back. Again, it is like a balancing act. The idea that you're just going to go silent for 4 years while some litigation winds its way through the courts, it's so destructive, and yet that is how it happened. You saw it. So Jim Jordan actually released, so as the Weaponization Committee came to a close, as that session of Congress ended, he released 17,000 pages of investigation documents. And you can read his 4-chapter report, you know, on the Biden censorship regime. And then you go into the 12,000-page appendix, which I have read, 12,000-page transcripts of all the interviews with the tech company executives. So he's got 12,000 pages of interviews with the tech company executives saying, none of this ever happened. We weren't pressured by the government. This is how we made our independent decisions. This is what our policy was. This is how we executed our policy. None of the 12,000 pages, like, they don't reflect the reality of, like, or I should say the reality that is in the 12,000 pages is not what you read in the reports. But interestingly, again, speaking of the LLMs, they're like, well, this is a report from congress.gov, so we're going to cite it. The Democrats didn't write a counter report, so this is reality here, right? And you're trying to tell the LLM, but did you look at the 12,000-page appendix that wasn't even indexed? And it's, you know, it's like, no. So you're really, you know, trying to think through, again, from a infrastructure and design perspective, what synthesizes reality at this point, and how do you push back?
3: Yeah, and my last question before we'll take some questions for the audience. Can you explain just the impact that had on the platforms themselves? Like, I think there's a cynical take that's, well, the platforms were never doing anything to begin with. So this lawsuit doesn't necessarily shift anything. But I think speaking to whether it's through your relationship or just what you've seen, has that led to a market shift in how the platforms view this question?
0: This is a really interesting question. So the platforms got sued also. They were not. We're not co-defendants in any of the cases, just to be clear. We were sued as de facto agents of the United States government. So I'm mostly co-defendants with government people, even though I was not paid by a government nor am I an agent of the government. That's a whole other thing. The platforms were sued by people who said our First Amendment rights were violated when you moderated us or took us down. Those cases are tossed constantly, right? They are just not, because again, the platform has the First Amendment rights, not the user. This is just American law. This is something where you can reframe it and yell about it on social media, but when a court looks at it, the court says, no, this did not happen. No, this isn't real. The most prominent case was the Murthy v. Missouri case, where, again, the platforms weren't defendants, so that was government. But you did see the Supreme Court, Amy Coney Barrett, Justice Barrett, say, there's no evidence here connecting a platform decision to anything the government asked for in relation to any of these defendants. In fact, there's no evidence that the government requested anything related to these defendants, so we're going to toss this for standing, right? We're going to kick this back down for standing. So what happens with the platform court cases, they too are constantly getting tossed because the platform has the right. If they wanted to say, like, we're not letting you on here if you type the word cat, that would be covered, right? That is their right. They can do that. It's crazy, but they could do it if they wanted to, right? It's just the sort of court of public opinion that would prevent that from happening. But so what you start to see is this, they're winning in the court cases, but they are not willing to stand up and say, we made this choice. Here is why we did it. This was the ethics underlying it. Here's where we might have done something differently. Here's where we wouldn't have done something differently. Instead, you just see a retreat, I think, and that's the, in response to, ironically, political pressure. You know, they argue that there was a lot of political pressure from the left during COVID. Then you see political pressure on the right afterwards, and that is the that's the dynamic there.
3: Absolutely. I'd love to open it for the last 15 minutes to open it to questions from the audience.
4: What do you think is the future of the kind of work you were doing of, you know, monitoring for election-related disinformation, the future of platform content moderation, which seems to be going radically in the reverse direction? And if I can just add on one more angle to this, we thought we were seeing a massive and virtually unstoppable train wreck coming in terms of deep fakes.
0: Yeah.
4: It doesn't seem to have had the impact on elections that we were expecting. Do you think that's just because the technology isn't perfect enough yet? Or do you have any thoughts on why it hasn't had a more profound determinative effect on election outcomes?
0: So I think on the first question, it's the collaboration piece that was dismantled. So you do not see researchers talking to state and local election officials anymore, right? So the way that our election work worked, if a state or local election official saw something, we had an open tip email. They could just send us a, hey, can you look at this? Hey, what do you think this is? Again, that same question. Because we were like, their job is to run elections. It's not to be monitoring like the latest, you know, random account that they think is fake. Sometimes they would think it was Russian. That was what we were like, eh, you know. but we would, you know, we would try to look at it and understand it and send them something back saying what it might be or whether it was like a big deal or not. And then every now and then we would tag in a platform if it did seem to violate policy. It's that connection that's not happening. You'll still see, like, Kate Starbird's team at UW still does rumor triage, right? They're still talking about this is going viral, here's how it's going viral, here's why it's not true. They do pre-bunking work. They try to explain things in terms of tropes and storytelling. Around this phase in the election, you are likely to see X, Y, and Z. But again, it is the ability to have multi-stakeholder conversations that is done. Even by 2022, we actually, our finding in 2020 was that the platforms ignored 65% of the things that we tagged. So we were like, well, okay, tagging is not really the best use of our time. So by 2022, we weren't really doing that. That was the sort of firsthand, the effort in 2020 was different. We were kind of trying it out for the first time.
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1: This edition of AR features Renee DiResta on propaganda, laundering narratives.
0: I think you have seen people retreat from the space, right? The idea that that it is too much of a liability to do election work. And when we were still under subpoena, Stanford sent a letter saying that, like, SIO wouldn't do this in 2024, wouldn't do real-time election rumor research in 2024. So you do see, I think, universities getting spooked when it comes to seem like a massive liability. Like, if you do this, you're going to get sued. It's going to be a vexatious nuisance lawsuit, but you're going to fight it for millions of dollars over 4 years, and is the juice worth the squeeze? So that chilling effect is real. And then, to your point about AI, the technology gets better and better. And so my feeling on this was always, again, in that nuanced space, two things are true. One, authentic content or decontextualized real videos are highly persuasive. Anytime there's like fires in the Brazilian rainforest, someone will grab a forest fire image from India and throw the picture into X and it'll go viral, right? So decontextualized real images are a thing. The question is, how do you help people understand what is real and what is true? And these are not the same thing. And generative AI creates a significant degree of distrust. It makes people really doubt what they're seeing. They doubt what's real, and they doubt, you know, so you can actually use it to diminish confidence in the real, and at the same time, you can use it to create the fake. I think that I see it as an extension. It's just another way to create propaganda, another way to, you know, to get content out there. I think we have seen in some elections, I want to say maybe it was Slovakia, fake leaked audio dropped, you know, 48 hours before the vote that there has been some speculation that actually did have some impact. You know, leaked audio of a politician on a hot mic. This is obviously fake. This is a fake audio saying, oh, I'm, you know, when I get into power, this is what I'm really going to do, that kind of thing. And as people try to figure out if it's real, it really comes down to just what do you trust? Do you trust this speaker? Do you trust this outlet? That problem, I think, is it is going to continue. I don't think it's going anywhere. Again, it's not massive. It's not like the biggest thing, but it is also a thing.
3: I will say that the AI question I got most from friends and family while I worked at Meta was how bad are first deep fakes and then generative AI, like how much will that shift the ecosystem?
0: It's a real bipartisan concern. I joined Bill O'Reilly actually to talk to to talk to his audience about it, and because he had a friend who was taken in by a video and he wanted to talk about this and he wanted to talk about this for his audience. And I said, sure, you know, I'd be happy to come on and talk about it. And I got such nice emails from the audience afterwards, talking about how it had impacted them, right? Like, my mom was taken in by this scammer. A lot of it touches people in their personal lives in the context of spam and scams, but it's really not a partisan concern, actually. It is quite a bipartisan concern that people are going to be duped. They're not going to know what's real. They're going to be constantly taken in by this stuff, and then you're going to have to try to persuade them that something is true or not true, and how can we find a way maybe to bring people back together on this idea of it is a common value, I think, across the political spectrum to want to believe, to want to have some confidence in what you see in front of you. And I think we should be leaning into that more and trying to emphasize that this is not a partisan issue.
5: Yeah, I wonder if you looked at all at Wikipedia and the effect that Wikipedia articles have in establishing
0: reality,
5: and also shutting down the communication. I mean, specifically, if Steve Jobs would have written a piece on Wikipedia, it would have been banned because he was talking about the company he founded. That is a policy that they have.
0: Yes.
5: So you now have shut out a historical voice, right?
0: So I have written about Wikipedia, most recently in The Atlantic, when Grokopedia was launching. This might sound strange, but Grokopedia does some things very well, right? And what it does very well is that it crawls and ingests massive quantities of information. And I was one of the fortunate few, the first 800,000 entries included a bio for me, which was like two-thirds normal, and then it went into like InfoWars down in the bottom third, and I was like. But what was very interesting about it is you see the war for reality happening because Wikipedia is such a big piece of training data for AI, and it really heavily influences the Google in particular, their automated summaries, right? So if it's in Wikipedia, it's treated as being legitimate. At the same time, it's a lot of entries in Wikipedia are like stubs because who has the time? Like, I'm not that interesting, right, for Wikipedia to go write a bio about. Grok did this massive crawl and pull, and it was like finding random interviews I'd given where I talked about like, my dad taught me how to code, da da da, you know, and like that stuff's in there, and I was like, nobody in Wikipedia would ever find that, right? Or if they're like, they should be writing articles about more interesting people. And so the watching like, this is what the AI can do, and I actually was kind of fortunate enough, Jimmy Wales had just written a book at the same time, so I got to interview Jimmy Wales about this, because Wikipedia also doesn't want AI-generated entries, which is a interesting challenge, because one of the things that was fascinating about the Grokopedia experience is like you have to plead your case to a robot. You have to try to convince the robot that the InfoWars article about you is crazy, right? And that is a wild exchange. Whereas on Wikipedia, you can go and try to appeal your case to a human, right? So you have these different strengths and weaknesses. But for Wikipedia to be competitive going forward, the concern is that the Grokopedia model is going to come to feel so much more rich and robust, whereas relying on human moderators and volunteers to do this stuff, because as you say, there's all these rules, right? I can't go edit my page to say this sentence about me is wrong. I have to leave a comment for somebody and hope that the person does it. So it's just very different ways of treating it. And what you see, the last piece I'll add to this, is that members of Congress then send letters to Wikimedia Foundation saying, you know, we think there's been evidence of suspect editing rings colluding to shut out political perspectives. How do you respond to this? Or your approved source list doesn't include OANN and Newsmax. Why is that? You're biased, right? You know, and so this is where you start to see those war for reality is happening, because that is where that synthesis is happening. And it's very interesting to watch this play out. So yeah, it is very much at the forefront of this because of that that importance in the synthesis space.
4: You know, autocrats love the lack of public trust in media, and average citizens are left awash in this massive amount of misinformation, and they need tools, first of all, to be able to navigate their way through it, and also education to teach them to be skeptical, you know, to follow Carl Sagan's adjunct of, you know, extraordinary claims require extraordinary proof.
0: Yeah.
4: So what tools is an average person going to have access to in order to try to ferret their way through the system?
0: Really not very many at this point, candidly, and that's one of the big problems, I think. A lot of this you're seeing happen on Reddit right now. People are trying to crowdsource answers like the is this AI sub, right, where people are asking other humans, what do you think this is? How can I tell? How can I have access? They don't have access to models that do detection or tools that expose watermarks or anything like that. And there, you know, every now and then, though, the detection tools get it wrong. And then it becomes a whole news cycle where, well, the detection tool said that this was or was not AI, and it, you know, gets it wrong, and then it becomes the people then have, like, well, I saw it. I searched for it. I did that myself. I asked that tool, what do you mean it's not right? And so we've just hit this really bad state, I think, where what you might start to see is content provenance come into play a little bit more. There was an article in the Financial Times that made this point that social media kind of rewarded extremes, and AI might be more of a reward accurate information. And it was framing it more around the center. I don't think it's necessarily the center. I think it's more of a widespread agreement in certain things being real or true. And that's because when you have like provenance tools, you'll eventually have a New York Times reporter with a camera that says, I am at this place, I took this photo, and here is every piece of editing that happened to this photo in the time since it was taken. And on the New York Times, we will display that content credential, and anybody who wants to see it can see it. So it's almost like credentialing in the good stuff, as opposed to trying to constantly detect and correct the bad stuff, if that makes sense. So the opposite side of the coin. Okay. And I think that the result of that will be certain outlets that have that capacity to do that and to say we are going to do this credentialing will potentially enjoy a higher trust from readers, higher engagement with readers as they become a voice that leverages the technology appropriate. It's going to be a weird intermediate period, though, because you're going to have parts of the world that don't have access to those tools, aren't using the latest iPhone, don't have the latest Canon camera with this credentialing protocol built in. And then you're going to have that challenge of like, well, this person in this remote area of this conflict zone says they took that photo, and just because they're not a New York Times photographer, can we really discount it? So it's going to be, I think, for a while, a very uncomfortable intermediate period, as people are going to make their decisions in part based on what are their communities of trust tell them that they can believe. I wish I had a better answer for you, but I think that's more realistic.
3: Unfortunate to leave it there. We do have to join me in thanking Renee for coming in.
1: 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Joe Ritchie is our general manager and editor. I'm David Barsamyan. 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

Hello, and welcome to Itinerant Music, the program that brings you music on the radio from other times and places. I'm your host, Jeremy Smithson, and this week, we're going to go back into the stacks and retrieve some practically unmarked recordings to see what's on them. And I've got the first one is going to be Givian's Choice, which was an eclectic program hosted by Givian Cornfield. And I believe that was in New York. And then we have the music of John Weinzweig, who was a professor at the University of Toronto. And these are his compositions, very interesting stuff. And then we'll finish out with the Mozart Clarinet Quintet. Okay, you're hearing this on KBFG LP Seattle, 107.3 on your dial and at kbfgseattle.org. Let's get on to the music.

Good evening and welcome to Givian's Choice. I am Givian Cornfield, and during the next hour, it will be my pleasure to introduce some recordings which I hope you will enjoy. Tonight, we have a bit of a mixed bag, starting with electronic music and working our way back in time to Liszt. We open with Sermon of St. Francis by Los Angeles composer Ralph Swickard. This is a work for narrator and tape. The voice is that of William Dubay, the former Catholic priest who gained notoriety when he demanded the ouster of Cardinal McIntyre in 1964 for failure to provide moral support and leadership in the civil rights crisis, as some of you might recall. The musical setting by Ralph Swickard utilizes a Moog synthesizer. Here is Sermons of St. Francis.

all peoples, races, tribes, and languages, all nations, and throughout all the world, both now and in time to come, we, the Friars Minor, unprofitable servants, humbly address and appeal to all, pray for grace that we may preserve in true faith and in penitence. My brothers, we must ascribe all good to the Lord God Most High and Supreme, and acknowledge that all good proceeds from Him. Let us thank Him, the author of all good things, who receives and accepts all honor and reverence, all praise and blessing, all thanks and all glory. Let us all love the Lord God with all our heart, with all our soul, all our mind, with all our strength, and with understanding, with feelings and affections.

0: Let every creature in heaven and on earth and in all the depths give praise, glory, honor, and blessing to God. For he is our strength and our might, to be praised and blessed to ages everlasting. Most high, omnipotent, good Lord, thine be the praise, the glory, the honor, and all benediction. To thee alone do they belong. We praise thee, O Lord, with all thy creatures, and especially for brother Sun, who brings us the day and gives us light. Beautiful he is, and radiant with great splendor. Most high he speaks to us of thee.
1: For brother Sun, who brings us the day and gives us
0: we
1: light.
0: We praise thee, O Lord, for sister Moon, and for the stars which thou hast set in the heavens. Clear, precious, and lovely.
1: Praise be to thee, my Lord.
0: We praise thee, O Lord, for brother wind, and for the air, for clear sky, and all weathers by which thou givest nourishment to all thy creatures.
1: Praise be to thee.
0: We praise thee, O Lord, for sister Walker. Most useful she is, and humble, precious, and pure. We praise thee, O Lord, for brother Fire, by whom thou lightest up the night. Fair he is, and jolly, robust, and strong. We praise thee, O Lord, for our Mother Earth, who sustains and keeps us. She brings forth different fruits with many colored flowers and grass.
1: Praise be to thee, my Lord, for our Mother Earth, with many colored flowers. Our Mother Earth.
0: We praise thee, O Lord, for those who give pardon for love of thee and who bear sorrow and tribulation. Blessed are they who bear these in peace, for by thee, Most High, shall they be crowned. We praise thee, O Lord, for our bodily death, from which no living man can escape. Woe to those who die in mortal sin. Blessed are those who are found living by thy most holy will, for the second death shall do them no harm. Oh, praise and bless my Lord, and give him thanks, and serve him with great humility.

Omnipotent, most holy, and supreme Father, we offer thee all praises, glory, and thanksgiving, all honor and blessing, and will ever ascribe to thee all good. Consider, O man, to what sublime a dignity the Lord has raised you. For it is he who gives us our soul, our life, and all things, who has created and redeemed us, and has saved us through his unbounded

Happy is the man who helps his neighbor in trouble, just as he would wish to be helped in like circumstances. Happy is the man who loves and respects his brother when he is absent as when he is present, and never says anything behind his back that he could not, in charity, say to his face. Happy is the man who accepts instruction, accusation, and reproof from another as patiently as he would himself. Happy is he who accepts rebuke with courtesy and makes amends gladly. Happy is he who is not in a hurry to excuse himself, but humbly accepts shame and reproach for a fault, even when he is not to blame.

0: Praise be to thee.
1: Be thou praised, most holy Father, who doest wondrous things. 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Thou art eternal life, infinite goodness, great and wondrous Lord, almighty God, loving and merciful Savior.

0: My little sisters, the birds, much are ye beholden unto God your Creator. And always and in every place ought ye to praise him, for he hath given you liberty to fly about everywhere, and hath also given you double and triple raiment. Moreover, he preserved your seed in the ark of Noah, that your race may not perish out of the world. Still more, are ye beholden to him for the element of the air, which he hath appointed for you. Beyond all this, ye sow not, neither do ye reap. And God feedeth you and giveth you the streams and fountains for your drink, the mountains and the valleys for your refuge, and the high trees whereon to make your nests. And because ye know not how to spin or sow, God clotheth you, you and your children. Wherefore your Creator loveth you much, seeing that he hath bestowed on you so many benefits. And therefore, my little sisters, beware of the sin of ingratitude, and study always to give praises unto God.
1: Praise be to thee, my Lord.
0: Where there is charity and wisdom, there is neither fear nor ignorance. Where there is patience and humility, there is neither anger nor vexation. Where there is peace and meditation, there is neither anxiety nor doubt. My brothers, we must ascribe all good to the Lord God Most High and Supreme, and acknowledge that all good proceeds from him. Let us thank him, the author of all good things, who receives and accepts all honor and reverence, all praise and blessing, all thanks and all glory.
2: KBFG LP, Seattle.
0: My brothers, let us think of the good shepherd who endured the passion and cross in order to save his sheep. Our Lord's sheep have followed him in trouble, persecution and disgrace, in hunger and thirst, in temptation and other hardships. By doing so, I've received from their Lord everlasting life. Merciful God, grant that we may always do what we know to be thy will, that we may be enabled to follow in the footsteps of thy Son, our Lord Jesus Christ, and through thy grace come we to possess thee. May God bless you who do these things, and may the Lord who livest and reignest in glorious perfection throughout all ages abide with you forever.

You have heard Sermons of St. Francis for Narrator and Tape by Ralph Swickard. The narration was by William Dubay. Another work by Ralph Swickard, also read by Dubay, is Hymn of Creation from Book 10 of the Rig Veda, which we shall not hear now, but we will hear the flip side of this forthcoming Orion record, Labyrinth for Cello and Tape by Kenneth Heller. The cellist is Doug Ishar.

That was Labyrinth for cello and tape by Kenneth Heller with cellist Doug Ishar. Now we come to a work by David Van Vactor. The previous record we issued on Orion about 6 months ago of works by David Van Vactor elicited the comment from one reviewer that Van Vactor is one of the best American composers working along traditional lines. That pretty well sums it up and is borne out by this lovely work, the Concerto a Quattro for three flutes, harp, and orchestra.

You have just heard Concerto a Quattro for three flutes, harp, and orchestra by David Van Vactor, one of this composer's works that I expect to be releasing on Orion in the next few months. I suspect one of the flautists on the tape we just heard is Mr. Van Vactor himself, although I'm not sure. At any rate, this is only a reference tape, and of course, for the record, we will have a new one. Now, let's go back a century or so to Franz Liszt. One of my favorite pianists and all-around favorite people is Marie-Aimée Varaud, a Canadian pianist. She is one of the few students of Emil von Sauer still around, von Sauer, of course, being pupil of Liszt. So here is Liszt playing in the grand manner, and Madame Varaud, as you will soon hear, is a real powerhouse with a technique that is firm as steel, but who also prompted Alfred Frankenstein to remark that her playing reminded him of Oriental masterworks where each stroke of the brush was made with the foreknowledge that it was for eternity. Here is Marie-Aimée Varaud in the sixth of Liszt's six transcendental etudes after Paganini.

That was the sixth etude subtitled Variations from the set of six transcendental etudes by Liszt, also known as the Paganini Etudes. To conclude, here is Maria Mevaro in another work from the same forthcoming Orion record, Liszt's Polonaise in E major.

That was Polonaise in E major by Liszt, performed by Marie-Aimée Varro. This concludes our program for tonight. Givian Cornfield here, inviting you to join me again in 2 weeks' time for another program of Givian's Choice.

0: 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Coming up next, the music of John Weinzweig.
1: How do you do, ladies and gentlemen? My name is Forrest Miller, and I'm representing the Manus College of Music at the 9th Annual Symposium for Student Composers in Toronto, Canada, sponsored by the University of Toronto and the Royal Conservatory of Music. I have the distinct pleasure of having with me now Professor John Weinzweig, Music Department of the University of Toronto. Professor Weinzweig is celebrating a very, very special occasion this year. And John, I'd like you to tell my audience what this occasion is.
2: Well, it's my 60th birthday, Forrest, and I've been accorded a number of rather exciting things. One, CBC asked me to conduct a program of my own works. They also gave me a TV program to conduct a work. The Canadian Music Center has commissioned a monograph on my career. And a number of other sort of exciting things have come around. And it's been rather enjoyable, except that I'm so busy with interviews and with taping sessions that I don't have much time to put the notes down.
1: Well, I'm sure that the people in New York will want to have a little of this great occasion overflow into the United States. And I'm going to take this opportunity on my program and have some of your music played. And we're going to listen to music of Toronto's eminent composer, John Weinzweig. You've been listening to music of John Weinzweig, professor of composition at the University of Toronto in Toronto, Canada. And Professor Weinzweig is here with me, and I just want to thank you once more, John, for giving the people of New York and the people in the United States the privilege of meeting you and hearing your music.
2: Oh, thank you, Forrest. It's been a pleasure.
1: It's been a pleasure having you. And thank you again, ladies and gentlemen.
2: The first piece in the program is my Divertimento No. 1 for flute and strings in three movements with Gordon Day soloist and the CBC Symphony conducted by Victor Felbrill.

Wind of Peace for soprano and orchestra was composed in 1957 and was dedicated to the United Nations. It consists of two poems. The first one is Life is a Dream, that's by the 17th century Spanish poet Calderón de la Barca. And the second one, The City of Brass, is from an Arabian inscription from the 11th century, in which a great city recalls its struggle for power and its eventual destruction. The soprano is Mary Simmons, and the CBC Orchestra is conducted by Walter Suskind.

The final work on the program is my concerto for harp and chamber orchestra, an extended movement in 6 sections. The harpist is Judy Lohman, and the conductor is Milton Barnes.

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0: Hey everybody, welcome to the show.
1: Oh.
0: Night Moves.
1: Oh, hi. Hi.
0: Hi.
1: I'm just clocking in.
0: Welcome to the show.
1: I was just punching, stamping my time card.
0: Have a seat.
1: Thank you. So nice to be here.
0: It's mostly great.
1: Happy Friday-ish. Not all of you are at Friday, but you're getting close.
0: Mm-hmm.
1: Some of you are at Friday.
0: I'm always at Friday, baby.
1: Defying the laws of space and time.
0: What's your favorite day of the week?
1: Thursday? Yeah.
0: Why is that?
1: Because that's like, you just get the anticipation of the weekend. Like, it's all coming up and like the week's almost done and...
0: Yeah.
1: I also don't ever work really on Friday, so it's kind of like Friday.
0: A lot of people go pretty hard on Thursdays.
1: Yeah.
0: It seems.
1: TGIT.
0: With the weekend warrior.
1: Mm-hmm. The 4-day weekend.
0: Which I was like talking to the band about how I've been doing a lot of like weekend warrior type stuff.
1: And what do you mean by that?
0: Well, they're all like, what, like... Yeah.
1: Beating
0: people
1: up?
0: Or
1: yeah. What does that mean to you?
0: That means like just like going away for the weekend, you know. I thought that's what that meant, and like just going hard and just like not having
1: like
0: a relaxing weekend, but like being exhausted,
1: like recreating.
0: Recreating, sure.
1: But like serious recreation.
0: Serious.
1: That's
0: like with
1: true.
0: A boat or something.
1: I don't know if that's really what it means.
0: Okay.
1: But if it does...
0: Pretty sure that's what it means.
1: Okay, you're a warrior then.
0: Yeah. Yeah, I'm not like...
1: American weekend
0: reenacting...
1: Civil War
0: the Battle of Gettysburg or anything.
1: Like, not that kind of warrior. No weapons.
0: No weapons.
1: Lots of competitions.
0: Yeah.
1: But not... not like fatal ones. Luckily.
0: Nothing fatal, hopefully.
1: Not
0: fingers
1: yet.
0: Crossed.
1: Not yet. Although adult softballs come close a couple times.
0: A lot of injuries.
1: But luckily for radio, we're in good shape.
0: Shout out to the physical therapy tent.
1: Stop.
0: In Burlington.
1: Anyway.
0: Yes. We're back.
1: Let's talk about cool stuff.
0: Cool stuff.
1: Which is music. Got a new record in the mail.
0: Oh, let's play it.
1: Like most of the week. Yeah, we are definitely going to play it. And I'm excited.
0: Can we just play the whole thing?
1: Shh. Not anymore now that you said it.
0: Oh, jigs up.
1: You made like a red flag come up.
0: I threw a flag.
1: We're monitoring this very closely.
0: All right.
1: And
0: well,
1: we don't want to mess up again. Okay.
0: We may or may not play the whole thing.
1: No, we're going to play one song.
0: We're going to play one song.
1: Okay, they left. No,
0: and then and then we're going to sign off. No, just kidding. We're going to play another song after that.
1: And I bet. Remember, I think it was last week, we just played a whole bunch of long songs. And we played like 5 songs. And they were so good.
0: That was a good episode.
1: I hope you guys liked that show.
0: Of Night Moves.
1: I'm really excited because I haven't even taken the cellophane off of this yet. So we're going to have a first listen. But I see it says limited edition Hummingbird Sage Splatter Vinyl.
0: Hmm.
1: I love the splatter. I don't remember what this one looks like.
0: Splatter reminds me of like a bird.
1: Like what happened to your acquaintance last night?
0: Yeah.
1: Anyway, gross. Not that kind.
0: It's that time of year when we...
1: You're outside.
0: Gotta watch out for seagulls.
1: All right, what was I going to say though now? I was like, what if we had an unboxing on a radio show? That's like really up my alley. I just describe
0: I'm into it. Yeah.
1: I'll be like, oh, it's the sleeve is made out of white paper. The cellophane. I like to just... like make a slit in the cellophane. I don't like to take the cellophane off.
0: I noticed that.
1: Because I like to keep it nice. You know,
0: you can put it in a sleeve and then it's easier.
1: I don't like that.
0: Okay.
1: Because then it's like more plastic.
0: More plastic.
1: Already making a lot of plastic and trouble with the vinyl. I don't think it's very good for the environment.
0: So you don't like the idea of taking it out of plastic and then putting it in another plastic.
1: Exactly.
0: Okay.
1: I mean, call me crazy, all you Ziploc lovers, but
0: I usually just take it off and then
1: you just let it get.
0: Let it get.
1: Just kidding. You take good care of your things.
0: Get a little patina on it.
1: Well, I do like that. Like when I buy a record, I like it when it has like the wear marks on it. Someone wrote their name on the cover and all that. I like that part. But like for my new stuff, I'm like, oh, I'll keep it nice for a minute. And then when I get a gatefold, I can't do that. And you know what? I'm just realizing this is a gatefold because I'm struggling to make this lit.
0: Yeah, they all are now, it seems.
1: This is part of it.
0: Okay. Getting the ASMR?
1: Yeah. But I am going to have to take this all the way off.
0: All right, take it off.
1: Gross. Oh. I actually wouldn't have had to do this because it's not... I mean... I'm glad I did. There's some little collage in here. You know, I know how you feel about collage.
0: I'm not against it. I just, it's not for me to do as an artist. I don't get anything out of that.
1: I love collage.
0: Really.
1: And I was right. It was white paper.
0: The cover looks kind of collage-y.
1: It's a painting. It's like an oil painting, looks like.
0: Yeah.
1: By the way, we haven't even said what it is.
0: Oh.
1: It's a Fruit Bats album, The Landfill. Oh, my gosh.
0: Squirrel vinyl.
1: This is a good one.
0: Hummingbird.
1: It's clear. With the spot. I don't know about... Oh, I almost dropped it. The sage part. It's like pink and purple and clear.
0: Yeah, we didn't get a sage one.
1: Oh.
0: Those are extremely rare.
1: All right, I'll take a picture. I'll put it on our Instagram, Wild Rumpus Radio. It's very beautiful. We got a good one. Sometimes when they have the like splatter ones, they look really good on the website, and then you get them and you're like, oh. They picked a really good one for the picture.
0: Yeah, it's like if you really love the specific one that you see on the website, it's probably not going to look exactly like that.
1: Did I tell you what I saw them doing? Maybe I did because, you know, I was at the Salt Shed several weeks ago now, maybe a month ago.
0: Yeah.
1: And they had all these sponsor booths. They were giving stuff away. Did I tell you this? One thing they were giving away, it was for Jack Daniels. And they had these, I guess they were like fake records. And it was like, I feel like it had a name. When I was a kid, I had one. It was like a splatter paint set where it would like spin and you could just drop paint on it and make like art with it.
0: Yeah.
1: They had that station going up. So were making splatter paint on a fake record that had like Jack Daniels branding on it. And I was like, what are we doing here?
0: That is like a thing.
1: What are we going to do with that?
0: That you see at like a craft fair.
1: Well, this was not a craft fair. It was a music festival.
0: Right.
1: And I'm like.
0: Similar vibe though, right?
1: No.
0: No.
1: A craft fair and a music festival?
0: Yeah, they're kind of festive, both.
1: But what are you going to do with that record?
0: I don't know. You're going to buy it for your kid.
1: You don't have to buy it. It's free.
0: Oh. All right. You're going to take it home and be like, this is my souvenir.
1: And then you're like, you got to move. You're like, am I going to pack this?
0: How big is it?
1: Move it? It's like a record.
0: Yeah. Just like put it on the wall or something.
1: Is that... That's something you put on your wall?
0: Yeah, people put those like a record store.
1: I'm like really offending people because they're like, my wall is covered with splatter paint, swag, like branded fake records. Okay.
0: Oh, yeah. You'll put it on your wall for like.
1: Yours is cool.
0: It'll be up there for like 6 years.
1: Anyway, I didn't.
0: And then
1: do
0: you'll
1: it.
0: Be like, why did I put what is this?
1: They also had all these like bandanas and stuff too. And I was like, ooh, I was like lured in. I was tempted, and then I was like, no.
0: Band-Aids?
1: No, bandanas.
0: I like Band-Aids.
1: That would be good, though.
0: Yeah.
1: We should get some Band-Aids.
0: Band-Aid swag.
1: Yes.
0: For, you know, for the Weekend Warriors. For
1: bringing it all back for the battles. Yeah. Okay. Right. Night Moves Band-Aids for the Weekend Warriors. And maybe we should play the Landfill now.
0: All right.
1: Now that you've heard us open it.
0: Here we go.

0: Here we are.
1: Hey, hey. Hey there.
0: Seems like it's been forever.
1: It has been a while.
0: Missed you guys since the top of the hour. I missed them. I don't know if they missed us.
1: It doesn't seem as long for them. We hit a wormhole on our way.
0: Just making radio.
1: To the Enterprise.
0: Do you want to talk about that? I mean, not the wormhole, but the song.
1: Notre Dame.
0: Yeah. What did you ask me during it?
1: Well, here is my takeaway. I think, like, now I want to know what the translation, what does that mean, Notre Dame? What does it mean? Does it, Notre, is this, like, does it have, like, a translation?
0: I think, I don't know.
1: You don't know? Me neither.
0: I mean.
1: It's Latin or something. Notre, like, it's otra, Notre Dame. Dame means, like, woman, right?
0: Did you like, well, I was going to say that, but then I felt stupid, so I didn't.
1: Dame?
0: Our Lady.
1: Our Lady.
0: It's like Virgin Mary.
1: Our Lady, we know.
0: Did you like how he said it? He said, Notre Dame. He said it kind of like in a French way.
1: He knows who kill you.
0: It's not funny. It's not funny, but I wanted to. Okay, so DJ PJ asked me, is this about the church? I'm like, I believe so.
1: Is it about the cathedral?
0: The reason I wanted to play it is I was reading some news.
1: Oh.
0: Morrissey.
1: Okay.
0: You know how the music, like, bloggers, they love to write about Morrissey.
1: I love Morrissey.
0: Listen to what this little baby is doing.
1: Yeah.
0: Because he's complaining against the BBC because they won't play that song. He thinks he's being, like, blackballed.
1: Really? He thinks?
0: It's, like, on the charts, allegedly. But they, like, won't play it on the BBC. And he says it's, like, their civic duty as a public broadcasting to play the music that the people want to hear. And they won't play that song.
1: But why? Why does he think they won't play it?
0: Because they haven't ever played it.
1: But does he think there's, like, a reason?
0: Yeah. I don't even want to get into it.
1: Okay.
0: But it's a, you know, he's always complaining about something.
1: Yeah. Well, I think it's a good song, and they should play it. We hope.
0: Maybe we'll get BBC in his good graces right now by playing it.
1: He just wants the BBC to play it. Come on, BBC.
0: Let the boy sleep in your bed.
1: Let the boy play his song on your...
0: My favorite reference, like, somehow comes up all the time.
1: I know. Did we reference that last week?
0: Earlier today.
1: Earlier today. Maybe even.
0: Did we already talk about Morrissey? I don't think so. Do you want to tell us about the song before that? I want to hear you say it.
1: What was the one before it?
0: The Hindi song.
1: Oh, the Hindi song. Let me try to read it.
0: Go for it.
1: Ye dunaye, ye mahili mer kam ki nahi. And
0: good job.
1: It means...
0: Yeah, what does that mean? Our Lady.
1: I think it means something like...
0: Roughly translated.
1: Something about love. I think it's a love song.
0: I heard it was a sad song.
1: It's a sad, lost love song.
0: And why were we listening to it? I really enjoyed it, though. But why?
1: Well, we were listening to it because... mainly because I... well, I've probably talked about
0: Lynn
1: this
0: Baba.
1: Before. I was reading about Lynn Baba and the Shantaram crew.
0: Shout out to all you book nerds like we are.
1: And it just got brought up that was his favorite song. So I had to listen to it. And I was like, wow.
0: I feel like that
1: is a beautiful song.
0: Yeah, it is beautiful. And also reminded me.
1: Never heard it before.
0: I want to see the movie it's from. It was like part of a movie from 1970.
1: Yeah, and the 70s.
0: Also, like,
1: made the best movies.
0: Indian cinema is, like, really cool. And us, like, dumb Americans, like, aren't exposed to it very much, I don't feel like.
1: No, I wonder how cool stuff. Difficult it would be to get our hands on that.
0: I think that one was really big, so I bet we could.
1: Yeah.
0: We'll try. We'll report back. That's one thing that DJ PJ does that's really cool, is when he's reading a book and there's a music reference, he will pause the book, put the bookmark in, and pull up the song and listen to it. And I think that's a really cool.
1: Yeah, and it helps me prepare for this show as well.
0: It's your homework.
1: Yeah, it's like,
0: for your night job. Your leisure reading fuels your night job. You like books, also TV. Uh-huh. Speaking of Country Roads, been hearing that song, the John Denver version, a lot lately because
1: R.I.P.
0: R.I.P. U.S. or not U.S. U.S. World Soccer, whatever is the right terminology. Sad days.
1: Yes,
0: but it was fun while it lasted.
1: The USA was defeated by the likes of Belgium.
0: So Belgium.
1: No more waffles.
0: Put them
1: for me
0: on the list with Morrissey. The bad boys.
1: Bad, bad. I think they cheated.
0: That's very American. You are showing your true Americanness.
1: No, it's okay.
0: All right. Well, then we also played Father John Misty and some new Fruit Bats. We got the new Fruit Bats record. I feel like we talked about that extensively before we played it. So I'm not going to. That's my memory. Anything else?
1: All right. I think that just about covers.
0: That's the business.
1: Everything.
0: All right. We have a little more time.
1: Yeah, we have lots of time.
0: We should use it to play some more songs.
1: Yeah, we've got a few more. And thanks for listening to Night Moves, The Right Moves. The right time, the night time.
0: How many more?
1: Mostly Great. Studios.
0: Pigeon.
1: DJ PJ.
0: All right.

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So the song go like this.

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Welcome to another edition of JJ's Radio Show. I am JJ. This being the radio show, and that was Walter and the Admirations. Life of Tears, name of the song. Admirations, of course, being spelled A-D-M-E-R-A-T-I-O-N-S. Why? I don't know. Probably not important. Before that, we heard from Moment and What a Knot. What a Knots are like astronauts, only with more of what? The song was called Girls. That was the French version of Girls. So, of course, the title of that song is whatever the French word for girls is. Not going to look it up. Don't really care. Archie James Cavanaugh, Light Unto the World. Bringing some musical heat into our world. That came on the heels of David Bowie's Right from the Young Americans LP. Bridget Dawson ahead of that. Bridget Dawson and the Mothers Network. Don't know how many people are in the network, but the subject of that song was a singular fool. More to the point, the fool. The fool. Bridget Dawson and the Mothers Network. Sherman Hemsley, George Jefferson himself, kicking off that first set of music with Skinning a Cat from the Broadway musical Purdy. A lot of ups and downs in that song over the course of an economical 2 minutes. I love it. And I love you, my listener. Singular. It's you and you alone, and because of that, you're getting music by Vashti Bunyan this hour, also China Crisis. Gonna hear a little something from Robert Gorrell. That's right, the Robert Gorrell. So many more on the way. The playlist, of course, available at jjsradioshow.wordpress.com. This is episode 64, so that's the playlist you want to be looking at. All right, I think we're all on the same page now, so I'm going to just go ahead and play a little more music. Let's try this track from Innerwave. Innerwave, a band out of Los Angeles, California. Spelling it with the letter E in the middle. This is a song called Ray.

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3: This is Nigel Goodtime. If Hugh Grant had sex with a rubber pumpkin and then threw up on it, I would be their child. 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

You're listening to JJ's Radio Show, the only radio show that matters. I am JJ. We just heard a track from Inside Out, a band from Portland, Oregon, just a little south of here, here being Seattle, Washington, where I record said radio program. That was a track called Completions. Robert Gorl before that. Yeah, Gorl, that's a mouthful. G-O-R-L, that spells Gorl. Mit Der. I'll spell that. That's M-I-T, then a space, then a D-I-R. It's Russian. Look it up. Hopefully I didn't just swear in Russian. China Crisis ahead of that with the extended mix of their tune, Christian. I love a good extended mix from time to time, don't you? Sure you do. Inner Wave out of L.A., kicking off our set of music with Ray. That's R-E-Y, not R-A-Y. That would be dumb. Which brings us up to now, nearing the end of the first hour of episode 64 of JJ's Radio Show. If you'd like to take a look at the playlist for this episode, head on over to jjsradioshow.wordpress.com and look at the playlist for episode number 64. You can also look at the playlist for episode number 63 or 62, so on and so forth. They go all the way back to the beginning, my friends. If you really want to go down some sort of rabbit hole there's really no rabbit down there. It's more hole than rabbit. I don't know what that means. Is the FCC going to find me for saying that? I don't think so. Heck, they're not listening. Heck, you're not even listening, see? I know, makes no sense. Anyhow, I got three more songs to play for you. And then hour number one of this episode of JJ's Radio Show, that'll be in the books. Three songs. Can you guess which three? Probably not. I mean, I can. I know exactly what's coming up. I control everything around here. That's why we're going to hear Vashti Bunyan right now. This is Train Song.

0: You're listening to JJ's radio show. Closing out hour number one with a little trilogy of tunes there. They're unrelated, but, you know, they all sounded really nice all in a row. The last song we heard was by a band called Paint, and the song was called Rock Music. Rock being spelled R-O-K-C. That's not the way Johnny Cougar taught me how to spell rock, but you do you, Paint. You do you. Mountain Holler preceding that used to be, being the name of the song. And a track by Vashti Bunyan kicking off that set. That was called Train Song. There's a lot of songs about trains, you know. Back in the day, people only wrote songs about trains and rivers. Why? Well, for the simple reason that nothing else had been invented yet. I mean, except, like, you know, adultery. There were a lot of songs about that, too. So songs about adultery, songs about trains, songs about rivers. And to this day, those are three solid topics to get you through any number of songs. It's kind of like, you know, you can't really find a movie where someone doesn't eat something in the movie. Someone's always eating in a movie. I don't think I've ever seen a movie where somebody doesn't eat something. I don't think I've ever heard a radio show that doesn't have songs about trains, rivers, or adultery. Maybe I should change the name of this radio show to Trains, Rivers, and Adultery. I mean, it kind of has a better ring than just putting my name in it, because I don't know. I couldn't think of anything better the day I came to name this show. I was just like, well, guess we're calling it JJ's Radio Show. And here we are to this day. Coming up, a whole nother hour of JJ's radio show. So don't go anywhere.
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You're listening to JJ's Radio Show, episode number 64. How you doing? I am JJ, and that was a little something by French Vanilla. The song was called Suddenly. Sheer Mag out of Philadelphia before that one, Silver Line. Also in there was a track by Morning Bird called That's All Right, not to be confused with the Kenny Loggins tune of the same name. More than one thing can be all right, though. It's okay. Morning Bird said so. Laundromat Chicks before that, You're on the Line. And kicking off that set, Tim Coe sounding a lot like Ariel Pink on that one. A track called The Stomach. I swear, I thought that was Ariel Pink when I heard it. Nope, turns out it's someone named Tim Coe. He probably gets that a lot. Like, hey, you know who you sound like? And he's like, yeah, I know. Or maybe he doesn't know. No one knows about old Tim Coe. Meanwhile, here at JJ's Radio Show, we've got a whole bunch more music coming your way. This hour, you're going to hear tracks from Lily May, Anyway Gang, Billy Changer, so many more. I don't want to ruin the surprises, but if you'd like to ruin the surprise yourself, just go on over to jjsradioshow.wordpress.com. And look at the playlist for episode number 64, the one that we're in right now. We are on hour number 2 of this episode. I think things have been going pretty well so far. I have decided to record this this episode on like a very warm day. I don't know what I was thinking. It's bringing back memories of a previous radio gig where the DJ booth would get hot as an oven if I so much as even thought about closing the door. But, you know, I got to turn the fan off. It would sound really weird if the fan was going while I'm trying to talk to you. So I sit, I suffer, and I wait to play another tune. You know what? I'm gonna play another tune now. What the heck? Here's Subarashika. Love 22.

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3: This is Officer Nigel Goodtime. Our ship is under attack. Also, my sister just called and told me that the father of her child is a man named Bill Cosby, but not that one. Why wouldn't you at least go by William if you're not going to get rid of the Cosby? Not that William Cosby sounds much better. It's basically saying Bill, but also you're dragging it out by using two syllables. The point is, it looks like we're going to die, but at least we'll go down while listening to JJ's radio show.

You're listening to JJ's radio show. That's your problem. Oh, yeah. Bring in the comedy as reliably as I bring you all the music. We just heard Gloria de Oliveira with a little help from Dean Hurley, All Flowers in Time. Before that, Lily May. Kind of got to say that with a southern accent, Lily May. All right, that was Lily May. Okay, you've got other girls for that. Use your imagination, folks. The Atlantics, before that classic surf rock number, with the imaginative classic surf rock title, Surf's Up. Anyway Gang, before that. Not the Anyway Gang, just Anyway Gang. There's a difference. Big Night was the tune. The Beths before that. Silence is Golden. And our set began with Subara Shika, Love 22. Speaking of numbers, this is episode 64 of JJ's radio show. If you'd like to take a closer look at the playlist, just go on over to jjsradioshow.wordpress.com. There's a whole section of nothing but playlists. Look up episode 64. This playlist might change your life. Got time for a few more songs, and then the show will end. That's usually how we do things. A final run of songs at the end of the hour, followed by me saying goodbye. But I'm not saying goodbye just yet. Tell you what, I got 5 songs left for you. 5 songs. I think it's a pretty good combination. We're going to have some laughs. We're going to have some tears. Right now, we're going to have some Billy Changer. This one's called Chiller.

And there you have it. JJ's Radio Show, episode 64. Finally, out of its mercy. Out of its mercy? Out of its misery. Ugh. I am telling you, I should not have recorded this show on such a hot day. But I did, and hey, at least it's done. Thank you for that. All right, we heard Bloomsday. We just heard Bloomsday. The song was called Phase. Ahead of that was Night Tapes. A tune called Humans. Lay Home. That's right, Lay Home. Canticle. Morgan Delt getting all fuzzed out with something called Barbarian Kings. And Billy Changer started off that set of music. Chiller. Ask For It By Name. All right. Gonna go get something cold to drink. We'll do this next week in time for episode 65. Hopefully, it'll be a little cooler then. Until next time, folks.

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0: That was a David Bowie song. Okay, but here's another one I could screw up.
1: What is it?
0: Am I gonna do this by myself?
1: Yeah, you should do it by yourself. Do it by yourself.
0: Okay, well, I think I'll try it in a different key. I'll try it in the normal key.
1: Yeah.
0: If it sounds bad, these people are just gonna have to wait.

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Right, no, right, right, right, right, no, no, right, right, right, right, no, no, right, right, right, right, no, no, right, right, right, right, no, no, right, right, right, right, no, no, right, 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no, no, right, right, right, right, no, no, right, right, right, right, no, no, right, right, right, right, no, no, right, right, right, right, no, no, right, right, right, right, no, no, right, right, right, right, no, no, right, right, right, right, no, no, right, right, right, right, no, no, right, right, right, right, no, no, right, right, right, right, no, no, right, right, right, right, no, no, right, right, right, right, no, no, right, right, right, right, no, no, right, right, right, right, no, no, right, right, right, right, no, no, right, right, right, right, no, no, right, 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

Sometimes it feels good to be so focused and so obsessed and so engulfed in something. Work yourself into the ground and forget to eat, forget to sleep. Because, I mean, that's the same thing that happens in depression. And I loved it.

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0: And rumpusy.
1: Rumpusy. Wildy. Wildy rumpusy.
0: Wow.
1: Wow.
0: Do you have a joke for us?
1: No. Do you?
0: I do, but it's pretty cheesy. Here it goes. Why can't you hear a pterodactyl going to the bathroom?
1: Why?
0: Because the pee is silent. Get it?
1: Yeah, because it's spelled like P-T or something.
0: What do you call an angry carrot?
1: A mad carrot.
0: A steamed vegetable.
1: Oh.
0: Where do polar bears keep their money?
1: Oh, Maren told us this like 8 years ago.
0: Do you remember?
1: Something about like an igloo bank.
0: Snow bank.
1: I was close.
0: Get it?
1: Nope. Oh, like a snow bank. Like, isn't that like a something?
0: It's kind of like just when there is like a bunch of snow, like... You could also call it like a snow drift, where it's like on the side of a hill and it's just like really deep in that area. I think that's a snowbank. Anyway, you're listening to the Wild Rumpus. That was Cassidy.
1: Velazza?
0: My favorite version of Cassidy ever.
1: Cassidy.
0: Song.
1: Cassidy song.
0: Cassidy the song.
1: By
0: the Grateful Dead. From Without a Net. Just got that for my birthday. Father's Day, maybe. Recently. And
1: you're listening to?
0: And you're listening to?
1: KZAX, LPFM, 94.9 Bellingham, Washington. 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Yee-hee.
0: Yes, and Pigeon said to say hello. She misses you very much. And
1: you're back up.
0: Dingo is going to be here in the next few minutes or so. So hold tight. And listen to the music, and I'll talk to you soon. We'll talk to you soon.

Nem helyo, mondjuk gitó. 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Adu!

0: Oh, goody. Yes, that was Dolly Parton and Porter Wagoner. They used to play together back in the day. I found out about that on Ken Burns' Country Fever or whatever. It was like a 10-part thing about country music. Really interesting.
1: I did not see that.
0: You didn't see that? It's really long. I don't think I could watch it again. But, you know, I don't know what channel it is.
1: I'm here, guy.
0: Oh, hey, introducing DJ Dingo. How's it going?
1: Good.
0: Good.
1: I haven't gotten to do the radio in a long time.
0: Yeah. Yeah, it's good to hear your voice.
1: Thank you.
0: It's nice to know you're still alive.
1: Have a joke that's really bad.
0: Okay.
1: It's like a camping joke. We just went camping, and it's summer camping time.
0: Awesome. We love jokes on the Wild Rumpus.
1: What time is it when the forest wakes up?
0: Lunchtime?
1: 3 o'clock.
0: 3 o'clock.
1: Do you like it?
0: No, I don't like it. I love it. yeah. So, you are listening to the Wild Rumpus. Pigeon says hello.
1: And
0: whatchamacallit was here earlier. She vanished into thin air. Oh. And we're just kicking around some old records.
1: Yeah,
0: Porter Wagoner.
1: The old style.
0: We did some Wilco with Billy Bragg. I don't know if that was on Mermaid Avenue. I just played that off of the Chelsea Walls soundtrack, which is really cool. Strange movie, but I don't know, watchable. And
1: I've never seen it before.
0: I don't think you'd like it.
1: Yeah.
0: What's your favorite movie?
1: The Parent Trap with Lindsay Lohan.
0: It's still The Parent Trap. Okay.
1: Wait, what's your favorite?
0: My favorite, I think, didn't you ask me last night? Or wait.
1: No.
0: No. Your sister asked me this morning what my favorite movie was, and

0: really. We both decided that our favorite movie of the year so far.
1: Who? You and I?
0: Yeah.
1: Whatchamacallit?
0: Yeah. Yeah. We decided that it was probably Project Hail Mary.
1: Oh, yeah. That was good.
0: It was really cool. And fun. And it had like a really cute little alien. And it had.
1: It was weird looking, but I liked it.
0: And we both thought that it was going to be really scary, but it was kind of scary, which is cool. It had, like, really scary parts, but for the most part, it was just, like, this nice, happy, cool, adventurous movie that we both liked. What about you? What about your favorite movie of 2026 so far?
1: Either Project Hail Mary or Wicked 2. No, that was 2025. But that was really good. I liked that one a lot.
0: I'll count it.
1: That was better than Wicked 1, I think.
0: Close enough. Yeah, I think that I really liked Wicked 2.
1: Or, oh my gosh, the Michael Jackson movie was good. I watched that.
0: Oh, I didn't see that.
1: You should watch.
0: Okay, maybe I will. The new Michael Jackson movie.
1: Yeah.
0: Was it called Michael or something?
1: It's called like either Michael or Jackson or like Michael Jackson.
0: It's called Jackson.
1: I don't know.
0: You know, though, it's the one that came out in 2026. It's probably still in the movie theater. And shout out to Grandma and Pop Pop. They said, go see the He-Man and the Masters of the Universe on them. So we're probably going to go watch that.
1: You and Mom or me too?
0: Probably me and whatchamacallit, because you and Mom both said you were not interested. And that's fine. I understand. You know, time is money.
1: Huh? Okay.
0: So, I don't know. That's about all I have on the docket. Gonna get back to the music. Do you have anything else you want to share?
1: No. Oh wait, don't we have to say the what's it called?
0: Oh, we did that already, but you could do it again if you want.
1: 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Oh, do I say all of them?
0: Yeah.
1: What are they called again? Station ID.
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Abusa.

Yeah, everything's right on time right now. 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You feeling all right? Yeah, all right, there you go. Beginning of the spring, we got Billy Cox on bass, Mitch Mitchell on drums, and yours truly on the public saxophone. Thank you. I'll tell you what, give us about a minute to get tuned up and get rid of these joints and everything, all right?

way to start up with a little jam. You know, this, everything is like relaxed. Everything, forget about yesterday or tomorrow, or whatever you say. This is our little world tonight. And we're just going in this groove a little bit. And we'll just do a little instrumental jam at the beginning, you know, just to check our tuning, all right? Just to lay back and groove.

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7: It ain't a four on the floor, but it'll do in a clutch. So put the pedal to the metal and bring it all, because you're going to have a ball. 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

0: A big hello to all you garage rock heads out there. This is Dick Lee, and you're listening to 60s Garage Rock from California. Hey, don't tell anybody, but it's the weekend. I'm going to be around for about the next 60 minutes, and I'm going to be spinning some of that great vinyl for you of the decade of the 1960s. You're going to be hearing some of that crackling and popping sound. All that is the sound of analog. As always, my co-host and my partner in crime, the Iceman, will be with me every week. He'll be making his observations of relationships and be answering telephone calls and emails. So, Iceman, I hope you got that big howl ready to go. And do you have anything that you would like to share with those garage rockheads out there?
1: Ah, baby, you're listening to the Iceman. I'm going to spin some cool groove. Just sit back, close your eyes,

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1: 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It's party time. 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
2: Get naked, baby.
0: Are you ready?
1: Now, you Donalds, you get on in here, man. Sit down and get all comfy. We've had several requests to do a show that features some of the great hits out of the 1970s. So here you are. Get ready to strap in and light your hair on fire. Up for you right now, The Boss.

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1: 1971.
2: Oh yeah, we're gonna stay across the pond for this 1970s hit. This group was based out of Liverpool. They had great angelic melodic harmonies. Here they are, the Hollies.

0: Oh yeah, what a cool group with those melodic harmonies. Based out of Liverpool. And a little factoid for you, that the piano player on most of their sessions was a guy by the name of Reggie White, who later changed his name to Elton John.
1: You're listening to Dickie Lee and the Iceman. Get ready to groove, because it's vinyl time.
0: That's right, Garage Rock heads, it's vinyl time. And we hope you're enjoying some of these great sounds out of the decade of the 1970s. 1970 itself, well, it was a pivotal year in the audio engineering recording field. Many new innovations came on the scene. You had these big, large mixing boards with capabilities of multiple tracks. Also, there were more specialized effects, such as stacking, layering, and harmonizers were introduced where a singer could sing multiple harmonies with himself or herself. One of the other effects that was developed in the 1970s was a thing called autotune, in which a singer would never be flat or sharp again. And what a difference it made on the records. The sounds on the record became full, warm, and what we call fatter. Now these brand new effects were evidenced in this track we're going to lay on you right now. The year, once again, was 1970. The backing band for the group was the Wrecking Crew. Here they are, the Carpenters.

Well, what a sound. And did you hear that clarity and the distinctive sound of every instrument? And of course, the most important, the angelic harmonies of the Carpenters.

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1: Every song, like, totally rocks.
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1: It's all about my kind of music.
3: He's a man.
4: It's awesome, funny, random, doesn't make any sense, but it's good.

0: Hello, what you want?
1: Hi, this is Vicki Lewick of Hanford, California. I'd like to hear Listen to the Music by the Doobie Brothers.
2: You asked, darling, so here it is from the Iceman and Dickie Lee.

Oh yeah, what a great sound. Out of 1972, a group that was based out of San Jose, California. The sounds of Tommy Johnson and the Doobie Brothers. And

0: with Dickie Lee and the Iceman.
1: They understand.
2: My oh my, Iceman, that phone is lighting up again, baby. Let's see who's on the line.
3: Hello, what you want?
4: This is Thomas. Yeah, I want to thank you for playing my song. I just can't get enough of you, man. You're the best.
2: Hey, Iceman.
3: Hey, Dickie Lee. What you want, baby?
2: I'll take this one, baby. This is Dickie Lee, and you're on the bat phone, baby. What can we do for you?
4: All right. Can you play a request for me, please?
2: I tell you, darling, with a voice like that, the Iceman and Dickie Lee, baby, we'll do anything you want. Well, I tell you, darling, you got a real sexy voice, man. Now, has anyone ever told you that?
4: Oh, you're so sweet. I love you. Mm.
2: And, darling, listen, a big old back at you. And, Nancy, we hope you're enjoying this magic carpet ride through the 1970s and some of the great tracks that were released. Up right now is a song that you requested, Nancy. We kind of affectionately refer to this band as a Jurassic Park group. Here you are, a little bit of T-Rex.

0: My oh my, Iceman, that bat phone is lighting up again, baby. Let's see who's on the line. Iceman Luther told me that we have Mike on the line, calling from Texas. So, Mike, is this you?
1: Yeah.
0: Well, first of all, man, thanks for calling in. We really appreciate it. And where are you calling from? Dallas?
1: From Richardson. Yeah, a little town outside of Dallas, you know?
0: Well, Mike, we never heard of that town, man. But we got to ask you, what do you do for a living? Are you in the oil business?
1: Yeah, kind of, sort of.
0: Now, we want to remind you that working in a gas station doesn't count.
1: So,
0: man, you're either in or you ain't, right?
1: Well, yeah, but,
0: Well, okay, man, but, Mike, don't forget, once again, working in a gas station, it doesn't count, man. And what are you doing right now? You by yourself just listening to some music?
1: Yeah, I'm by myself just driving, just jamming down.
0: Well, Mike, the Iceman and Dickie Lee, baby, we want you to do something very special. Now, put your hand on the radio, and we want you to think of the song you want to request, and then introduce it, just like a big-time disc jockey.
1: Oh, a little three-dog night tonight for y'all out there listening to Radio Land.
0: Great job, Mike. I can't say enough, man. You're hired. And for all you other darlings out there, we're going to take you back to 1970. And this is one of Mike's favorite songs.

0: right, darlings. You get on in here with Uncle Dickie and the Iceman, baby, because we're going to get those old records off the shelf, man, and we're going to lay some good old good ones on you.
1: The memories are here.
0: Now, what groove are you going to lay on us that'll put smiles on our ears? Up next, darlings, we're going to go to 1977. This was a British-American rock group. And a little factoid for you, that this track was written after two of the band members' girlfriends broke up with him. Up for you right now, the melodic harmonies of Player.

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1: You're listening to Dickie Lee and the Iceman. Get ready to groove, because it's vinyl time.

That's right, Dallas. It was 1970, man. And that rock sound was exploding, especially in San Francisco. That's where this next group called home. They appeared at the Monterey Rock Festival in 1967 and then 2 years later at Woodstock. Wow, what a tremendous sound they introduced us to. Here they are, San Francisco's own Santana.

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3: Dickie Lee, this is for all the dummies out there who
4: like those oldies but goodies. Those rotten forgotten. Those flashes from the past. You know what I mean?
5: Iceman, I know what you mean, baby. I really do. Now, why don't you pick one of your favorite oldies and lay it on me right now?
6: Are you ready?

0: Oh yeah, what a sound, man. The fusion jazz rock sounds of Chicago.
1: Oh my gosh. The music just turns me on.
2: Not with your bad self.
3: Let's start the party.
4: Dickie Lee, this is for all the dummies out there who
5: like those oldies but goodies. Those rotten forgotten. Those flashes from the past. You know what I mean?
0: Iceman, I know what you mean, baby. I really do. Hey, Iceman, it's about that time, man, for us to lay another rock and roll retrospect on all the garage rock heads out there. So all you darlings better get ready. For today's rock and roll retrospect, darlings, we're going to take you back to 1976, a great southern rock group that was based out of L.A. and had numerous hits. They were called the Eagles, and one of the guitar players was named Randy Meisner. Now you have to check out and listen to Randy as he talks about how he wrote Take It to the Limit. He said he got the idea after performing a concert with the Eagles in 1976, came home, and the words just suddenly appeared. An interesting factoid about this track is how Randy and the rest of the Eagles, how they borrowed the intro chords to a song called You Don't Know Me By Now by Herman Melvin and the Blue Notes. So Randy, tell us all about it, man.
6: I came home and it was one of those evenings, exactly what I said, you know, all alone at the end of the evening. And Bright Lights, I think Hanley came up with that, turning to blue. But my main line was, take it to the limit one more time. And then Glenn and Don helped me finish the song. And then recording it, it was pretty nice to hear all the strings and stuff for real. Kind of the If You Don't Know Be My Now beginning, which we got that from. I probably shouldn't reveal that. But no, I always loved that song. That's the same chords.

0: My oh my, Iceman, that bat phone is lighting up again, baby. Let's see who's on the line.
1: Hey, baby, what you got for me?
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3: Potty mouth, potty mouth.
4: Hey, the full moon is coming. You notice that? All the weirdos come out when the full moon comes out.
0: You know, Iceman, I think you're right, baby. There's a bad moon rising. And Brian, since you're up there in that Bay Area, baby, and I've got a feeling that you were one of those head bangers during the 1970s. This song is especially for you, so get ready to bang away.
5: Are you ready?
6: Get ready, cause here I come on my way.
0: You better get ready, Brian, because we're going to take you back to 1973. This group hailed from Canada, and man, what a prolific rock sound they had. Here they are, some head-banging music by the BTO.

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7: A lot of big air hugs and to all you darlings out there. We really do appreciate it. And if you want to hear a record, you get a hold of us right here at this station, man. And the Iceman will go out dumpster diving and he'll find that record and then we'll spin it for you. All right, Iceman, and lay another classic hit out of the 1970s on me. We're going to play two in a row for Brian out of that Bay Area. And Brian, if you're still listening up there, man, you better get on a football helmet for this one. We're going to take you back to 1975, and we couldn't do a show about great 70s hits without doing this one. Here they are, from across the pond, Freddie Mercury and Queen.

0: Another great hit out of the 1970s, a wee bit of Queen.
1: Hey, baby, nothing shaking here but the leaves on the tree. What you got for me?
2: That's groovy. You're blowing my mind.
3: I can dig it, man.
2: I can dig it.
1: Bye.

That's right, Grouch Rock heads. This show is officially out of control, man. And don't blame it on me. It's the Iceman's fault. Now cue it up, baby. What you got for us? From the hard rock sounds of Queen, we're gonna slow it down, darlings. And what a track this was. It was written by a performer by the name of Minter Williams in 1970. He was a country artist. Then in 1973, Dobie Gray got a hold of it. He rearranged it and then applied his R&B soulful voice to it. Here he is, Dobie Gray, and a wee bit of Drifting.

0: Dickie Lee and the Iceman.
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2: 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He's got his brand new lid on, his new shades, and he's got those purple pants, his platform shoes, and that silk green shirt. He's strutting around the studio, baby, and he's staying alive. Oh, a wee bit of the Bee Gees for you.

0: Wow, what a great group that introduced us to an entirely new style of music. The Brothers Gibb for you, out of 1975.
1: Legendary songs from the rock.

right, Dolans. The Rock and Roll Hall of Fame is right here with Dickie Lee and the Iceman. Now cue it up, Iceman. What you got for us? From the Bee Gees, we're going to jump forward to 1976, Dolans. And we're going to hear from a band that was based out of Cleveland, Ohio. They were called Wild Cherry. They were a hard rock band, and as the story goes, they were playing in Pittsburgh one night at a predominantly black club. One black patron walked up to the lead guitar player and said, "Hey, man, are you guys ever going to play any funky music, white boys?" At that point, the lead guitar player turned around, he took a notepad, and he wrote that line down. The song was then written in 15 minutes. And as they say, the rest is rock and roll history.

0: Move your mind and get ready for
1: Tequila and the Iceman. They understand.
2: Thank you, Dick. Keep that great music going.
3: We will do it. You take care. Goodbye now.
2: Bye-bye.
4: Dick, thank you so much for keeping Valley Rock alive.
3: Many thanks to Steve Brown of the 10th Avenue Protos Band, and also Lenny Shaleen. Thanks, guys, for calling in. We really do appreciate it. Now, cue it up, Iceman. What you got for us, baby?

Now you garage rock heads better get ready, man, because we're going to go from Wild Cherry out to San Francisco. That's where this group called Home of the Year was 1973. And here they are, live from the Fillmore, originally known as the Blue Velvet, then the Gollywogs, and then later they changed their name to Creedence Clearwater Revival. Yeah.

Well, Dollars, we're getting that old high sign from Luther once again, man. And that only means one thing. It's time for the Iceman and Dickie Lee to go outside, jump in that 55, and head out into the sunset. Now, we hope you've enjoyed some of these great hits out of the 1970s. Man, there were a bunch of them. And our going home song for today, well, we're going to jump forward to 1979. Here they are, the one and only AC/DC. Until next week, we'll catch you on the flip side.

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1: Well, good evening, everyone. Welcome to Politics and Prose. I'm Brad Graham, the owner of the bookstore, along with my wife, Lisa Muscatine. We are delighted to be hosting a veteran journalist, Todd Purdom. He's here to talk about his new biography, Desi Arnaz, The Man Who Invented Television. In a journalism career that has spanned more than 40 years, Todd has written widely about politics, popular culture, and national affairs at the New York Times, later served as diplomatic correspondent, and then moved to Los Angeles to be the bureau chief. Since leaving the Times, he's been a contributing editor at Vanity Fair, a senior writer Politico, and a staff writer and California correspondent for The Atlantic. He's also written previous books on Rodgers and Hammerstein's Broadway Revolution and on the battle for the Civil Rights Act of 1964. His new book is about that guy who played the often upstaged, exasperated, yet loving husband to Lucille Ball in the famous sitcom I Love Lucy. During much of its run on CBS from 1951 to 1957, it was the most watched show on television and became one of the most influential programs in history. Often stole the show with her brilliant comic antics, while Arnaz, her husband, not only on TV but in real life as well, served as the much put upon straight man, Ricky Ricardo. But as Todd recounts in this overdue acknowledgement and appreciation of Arnaz's contributions, it was Arnaz who functioned as the driving force behind the show and who played a seminal role in the early years of television, helping to transform its production methods. Former bandleader who sparked the conga dance craze in America, and not only was a natural entertainer, but proved to be a savvy and creative businessman. To cite one example, through skillful deal-making, the studio that Desi and Lucy founded, called Desi Lou, expanded to produce other programs, rented space to even more, and became by the end of the 1950s a hugely powerful producer of television content. Nonetheless, for all his success, Arnaz endured much mocking of his Cuban heritage and his accent and endless slights over his public image as second banana to his superstar wife. Truly an illuminating and touching story told by Todd with authority, thoroughness, nuance, and poignancy. Conversation with Todd will be another veteran journalist and close observer, not only of Washington, but also Hollywood, New York Times columnist and feature writer Maureen Dowd. She's the author as well of four books, most recently Notorious, a collection of her very engaging profiles of stars from Hollywood, as well as culture, fashion, and tech. Ladies and gentlemen, please join me in welcoming Todd Purdom and Maureen Dowd.
2: This is the part where there was a lot of flack from the network. They didn't want to show Lucy pregnant. It's so hard to imagine now. They finally convinced them to let her be pregnant on the show. So they have a show where she announces the pregnancy, and it's in the nightclub. Lucy sitting there, and we'll just start.
3: So it begins, honey, honey, no. Yes, yes. He realizes that she's the mother. Really? Yes. Why didn't you tell me? Lucy, who's on the verge of tears, says, you didn't give me a chance. At this, Ricky leaps to his feet and says, it's me. I'm going to be a father. How about that? I want you to be my mother. I mean, my wife. By this point, Lucy and Desi's real emotions, as they remembered how hard they'd tried to have one baby, much less two, suddenly suffused their performances. And the Arnazes and Ricardos are magically as one in a moment of pure emotion that no acting could ever equal. Ricky gently takes Lucy's arm and glides her to the dance floor as several members of the band, concerned that Arnazzo was so overcome he'd forgotten his next music cue, shout, "Sing the baby song!" Ricky launches into an old song that had been made popular by Eddie Cantor, exulting, "He'll have toys, baby clothes, he'll know he's come to the right house. By and by, when he grows, maybe he'll live in the White House." Ricky tells Lucy, "I bet he's going to look just like you." And she demurs, "Oh, I hope not. We're having a baby." "I bet she'll speak with an accent like you," Lucy says. "She?" Ricky asks. "We're having a baby, my baby and me." Ricky nuzzles his wife, and Lucy, tremulous once more, bites her lip and starts to kiss him before breaking out in a radiant smile and tucking her head against his.
2: I have to give you the highest compliment, which is after I started the book, I found myself missing Desi when I was doing something else. If I was working or driving, even having a massage, I'd be thinking, I have to get back to Desi. Because this book is right up my alley, because I love larger-than-life figures who have a tragic or even sad fall when they become their own worst enemy. And when Desi was on Broadway in the 40s, when America was having an affair with all things Latin, Helen Lawrenson wrote a famous Esquire story called Latins Make Lousy Lovers, going against conventional wisdom. So reporters were treating Desi like a Cuban composite of Romeo, Casanova, and Rhett Butler. But somehow he became the Steve Jobs of TV. So I feel like I now have a better grasp of how he did it. Can you explain what he invented or pioneered that transformed television?
3: Desi grew up in Cuba, the only child of a very wealthy family, and he was raised as a prince. But in 1933, when the American-backed regime of Gerardo Machado fell, he had to flee to Miami with nothing in his pockets. And because of that dispossession, I think he never took no for an answer. The trauma of losing everything made him willing to risk anything. He didn't want to be a Latin lover type in the movies. What he really wanted to be in one of those early profiles, "I'd like to be seen as the Cuban Mickey Rooney," which is a triple threat, who could act and sing and dance. And he had a movie career that was so-so. He always had struggled to find his niche in Hollywood. But he had a successful band, and he got married to Lucy in 1940 when he came to Hollywood to make a movie of Too Many Girls, which was the Broadway show that he'd been in. But he was always on the road, and he was faithful only in his fashion. And Lucy was in Hollywood making movies, so they would meet, as depicted in Aaron Sorkin's movie, at the top of Coldwater Canyon at dawn or dusk when they were each coming from their own jobs. So Lucy had a successful radio show called My Favorite Husband that was one of the last network radio shows on CBS, and they wanted her to transfer to television. And she said, "I only want to go on television if Desi can play my husband." Well, since her husband in the show was the waspy fifth vice president of a bank, even Desi knew that he couldn't really play that role. And they decided they would do a show about a band leader and his wife. But CBS was not having it. They said, "You know, we don't want you. No one will believe you're married." And he's like, "Well, we've been married for 10 years. So he came up with this idea of doing a nationwide vaudeville tour of big movie houses in major cities. And they did a comedy music act before the movies. And it was a smash. The audiences loved it. So CBS said, "Well, I guess to take a chance." And there was one advertising man, Milton Bio, who represented Philip Morris Cigarettes, accidentally the grandfather of Matthew Broderick, the actor. And he took a chance. The next question was, they called and said, "When are you moving to New York?" Because television was completely almost a live medium, and it was centered in New York where the sponsors were based, where Madison Avenue was based, and there was no ability to transmit a television signal cross-country. The coaxial cable hadn't been finished yet, and the only way that you could record a program, there was no videotape, was by filming off a television monitor, which produced a blurry reproduction called a kinescope, and nobody wanted half the country to see the show on a kinescope. So they said, "We have to do the show in Los Angeles." And CBS said, "Well, in that case, you're going to have to film it, and that's going to cost more." And Desi said, "Okay, I'll take the pay cut, but then I want to own the film." So as your friends in Silicon Valley would know, and every place else, if you own the IP, if you own the intellectual property, you're the king. They had to figure out a way to film the show like a little play, live in front of a studio audience, because CBS knew that Lucy worked best with the audience response. And they went to an Academy Award-winning cinematographer named Carl Freund, who'd worked at MGM, and Lucy had known him there. And he said, "My boy, you cannot do it." And Desi said, "Why?" This was a guy. He'd started in German expressionist cinema. He weighed about 350 pounds and carried a briefcase of martinis on the set. He said, "Because you have to light separately for the close-up, the medium shot." And then he said, "But you know, as an intellectual challenge, I'd like to try to figure it out." So he devised an overhead system of so-called flat lighting. And then they had to figure out how to get an audience onto a motion picture soundstage, which is a working factory floor with fire hazards and cables. And they did that, and they built a special entrance for a fire exit to the street. And as a result of all is that Desi, with the team that he hired, basically invented the modern method of making a sitcom, the rerun, syndication sales, and the entire modern business model of television that lasted until the streaming era. When you watch an episode of Friends, or you're watching the legacy of Desi Arnaz.
2: But that struck me as sad that he invented basically reruns, and then he sold the rights to I Love Lucy reruns too early.
3: Yes, in hindsight, they sold it too early. What happened was after 1956, they sold the I Love Lucy episodes back to CBS for about $5 million. But at the time, it seemed like a good thing to do because CBS owned the distribution rights, and nobody yet quite realized just how lucrative and enduring this program would be. But they used that money as the nest egg the following year to buy the old RKO studios in Hollywood, adjoining Paramount Studios. That allowed them to have more sound stages, more space. So they eventually became either the producer or the landlord for shows like Andy Griffith and Danny Thomas and Dick Van Dyke, and then in 1959, The Untouchables with Robert Stack. And they became, by the end of the 1950s, the largest producer of television content in the world. They sold their birthright, in a sense, the episodes of I Love Lucy, to build this empire. And then, because Desi was falling victim to addiction and depression and compulsive patronage of prostitutes, it kind of all fell apart. And Lucy Arnaz did a documentary about her parents in 1993 or four, and she asked their lawyers and business advisor, why did you do this? And like, well, it seemed like a good idea at the time. But of course, in the end, it was better for CBS and Paramount, who still, you can still see it on Paramount Plus.
2: Todd's book is all full of interesting factoids along the way, as is Todd himself. And one thing is that originally they offered the Untouchables lead to Van Johnson, but he left in a salary dispute, thank God.
3: One other innovation, the Untouchables began as a two-part, essentially a TV movie on what was then called the Desi Lou Playhouse. After the half-hour episodes of I Love Lucy ended in 1957, Desi and Lucy did occasional one-hour specials, now called the Lucy Desi Comedy Hour, and it was interspersed with drama or other anthology-type programs. And they came up with this idea to make a show based on the memoirs of Elliot Ness. Desi had known Van Johnson since they were in Too Many Girls Together on Broadway.
2: But also his best friend when he came here as a little boy was Al Capone Jr.
3: In high school in Miami, one of his close friends was Al Capone Jr.
2: That's kind of what gave him the idea.
3: Yeah, and his father, Al Capone Jr.'s father, was in Alcatraz. Mrs. Capone would make them lemonade and after school. And so Al Capone Jr. called him and said, why are you doing this? He said, believe me, it's better if I'm doing it than someone else is doing it. J. Edgar Hoover was so obsessed with this show because Elliot Ness had been a Treasury agent and had actually been rejected from the FBI, and Hoover did not want any depiction of this guy as an FBI agent, and he did not want the show to depict cases that had been FBI cases as belonging to Elliot Ness. So Lucy Arnaz years ago FOIA'd her father's FBI file, and there are memos. Hoover assigned some high-ranking person in the bureau to monitor every week's episode and give him a report on it to see what they had done.
2: At that point, Elliot Ness was washed up and in some little office in Pennsylvania.
3: He kind of ended his life not very well. It became a huge smash hit with Robert Stack in the lead. So Van Johnson, they said it's going to be two episodes, and his wife, who was his agent, said, well, then we want double the pay.
2: That's why you don't want your wife as your agent.
3: They reached Robert Stack at 3 in the morning at Chasen's restaurant on a Saturday night, and the shooting was supposed to start on Monday. He said, okay, I'll do it. And they took Van Johnson's wardrobe to Stack's house the next day and altered it so it would fit him. And they started filming the show, and it became such a huge hit. Stack owned a piece of it and got rich as a result. On the day that the show won an Emmy, Desi gave Stack a Mercedes convertible, which he had to the end of his life. It sparked the first serious debate about violence on television and a tremendous outcry from Italian America, foreshadowed the dispute of a decade later about the making of The Godfather when people were upset that this was going to hurt Italian Americans. That's another thing that he breakthrough pioneering.
2: And was that one of the first times they did night filming?
3: But because they had bought the old Selznick lot, which was part of the RKO purchase in Culver City, where Gone with the Wind was filmed and King Kong. They filmed The Untouchables like a movie at night with lots of vintage vehicles and special effects, real weapons. It brought cinematic level quality of technical expertise to television for the first time. I remember my parents talking about watching it all the time. There's a wonderful line in Billy Wilder's movie, The Apartment, where this guy's having an affair with a woman, and he wants to shift it from Monday to Thursday nights because that's when Jack Lemmon's going to let him have the apartment. She's like, not Thursday night. That's Untouchables with Bob Stack. And, you know.
0: 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The program is Mixed Media Madness.
2: Another thing that shocked me when I read it, that Ayn Rand had been in charge of the wardrobe department at RKO. Yeah,
3: yes, earlier in her career.
2: I mean, can you imagine what that wardrobe department was like?
3: She was the head of the wardrobe department at RKO, and when the Untouchables was under fire from so many quarters, she wrote a review and said that Elliot Ness was the one authentic American hero of the moment, and she loved the show.
2: I liked when you wrote, in truth, Desi was not cut out to play a stereotypical Latin lover, and he never really did. He was a caballero, not an amanerado, radiating a sweetness and wholesomeness more than any sense of danger or dark romance. You quoted someone saying he was a corny Casanova, the Latin lover next door who wouldn't abduct you like Valentino unless he married you first.
3: There's a sweetness to Ricky Ricardo, and I think one of the reasons that he became an all-American archetype of father and husband is because there's something quintessentially nice and normal about him. There's a little hint of danger. He gets really angry at Lucy sometimes. One of the things that he was brilliantly subversive about, when he gets into these fusillades of Spanish, either the CBS censors didn't know or didn't care or assumed Anglo audiences wouldn't know, but he actually is saying things like, look how this woman screws with me. They let it pass. And if he'd said that in English, they never, ever would have allowed it. But his basic persona in the movies, which worked against, he wasn't Ricardo Montalban, and he wasn't Cesar Romero, and he wasn't Pedro Amendaria. He wasn't a villain. And so he struggled to get traction. And he really was kind of like Mickey Rooney. He could sing, he could...
2: You know what I realized when I was reading your book is Katharine Hepburn, a lot of her movies were kind of the Taming of the Shrew. She had been box office poison, and she knew what worked for her, and she helped shape them so that at the end, Spencer Tracy would be taming her. And in a way, that was also the dynamic here. It was the Taming of the Shrew. You know, the guy is always trying to get control of the wild woman.
3: Lucy's always trying to break out of the house and get into show business. Desi's always trying to keep her there, wife and mother. The truth is, they each did things before and after, she more successfully than he did. But neither one of them ever did anything that equaled what they'd done together. And somehow the catalytic...
2: It's like Lennon and McCartney.
3: Yeah, someone just said that to me this morning. But the combination of the two of them, whole was greater than the sum of its parts. And the sad thing about it is, even though their marriage ended after 20 years, they each recognized that. And to the end of her life, Lucy was the first person to give Desi credit as the brains behind the show, the driving force behind getting it on the air. They had a very successful divorce in the sense that a lot of the tension went out of their relationship and they could be tender with each other again.
2: This is observation from our friend Carl Hulse, who's here. He was fascinated with the fact that when Lucy and Desi saw each other, it was a true coup de foudre, which, like a thunderbolt hitting. I've heard tell of that, but I have not experienced it myself. But tell us about that.
3: Well, they each were dating other people. Lucy was living with basically an older director named Al Hall. Desi was dating both a dancer named Renee DeMarco and Betty Grable, who was just in the first flush of her fame. They met each other when he came to Hollywood to make the movie version of Too Many Girls. He played a Latin American football recruit who had been sought by Harvard, Princeton, and Yale, but decided to play for Pottawatomie College. And Lucy plays a rich heiress whose father sends her off to Pottawatomie, which is his alma mater, and he hires four football players to be her secret bodyguards because he's afraid of what might happen to her. And she doesn't know that these guys are her bodyguards. And there's a scene early in the movie where Desi is working as a waiter in this inn, and Lucy gets out of a car, a limousine, passes him on the porch, and he faints and slides down the pillar of the porch. And she goes and says, would someone come out here? There's a waiter fainted out here. I think that gives a pretty good impression of what, you know, when you see a movie, you can see people really falling in love if it happens. They really were smitten almost instantly. And within 6 months, they eloped and got married. Lucy later recalled that when you fall in love with someone so quickly, you fall in love with everything about him. And she said that one of the things that she loved about him was the way he smelled, that he smelled like a baby, that he had a clean hair smell. people who were so different. And she was 6 years older than he was as well. And he was somewhat self-conscious about that. All their friends said they had one of the great love affairs of anyone they'd ever known, and there was never not tension in the relationship.
2: They had one of those relationships, like Liz Taylor and Richard Burton, where the fighting is the foreplay. I could not do this. I would find that agonizing, that you had to fight to kind of make up. In the end, I feel like that kind of relationship wears you down.
3: Yes, and I think the other paradox of the whole thing is they wanted to make the show so they could be together, and they made the show together, and then it was ultimately the stress of 24/7 home and work, constant contact. It became too much. It wore them down.
2: There's an interesting thing where Ida Lupino and her husband are starring on one of the hour-long shows, and Lucy gets jealous of Ida Lupino. But was she the only one? I was amazed Desi survived the Tallulah Bankhead. Tallulah Bankhead used to say she was as pure as the driven slush. She was men, women, anyone.
3: Tallulah Bankhead episode was the first hour-long episode, well, second hour-long episode they did. And they were making it on the night that they finalized the purchase of RKO Studios. But during the rehearsal period, apparently Tallulah was crocked all week long and could never deliver a persuasive line reading. The staff decides they have to have a writer's meeting without Tallulah to figure out what the hell to do about her because this is going to be a disaster. They go in the office, and the next thing you know, Tallulah comes in the room. And they're like, I guess we have to have the meeting in front of her. And Vivian Vance admires her sweater, which she promptly takes off and gives to her. Lucy admires her sweater. And then Vivian Vance said, well, it's a good thing you didn't admire her pants. And then she takes off her pants as well. And so the meeting ends in a big moment. But as Lucy Arnaz told me, Desi didn't have affairs. He didn't have relationships with, as she said, dames who had names. He compulsively patronized hookers, and sometimes more than one at once.
2: Okay, so Desi was a refugee, not an immigrant. He would always say he was a refugee, not an immigrant. But in Hollywood, they lumped all the Latins together. At a roast of Arnaz, the lyricist Sammy Kahn wrote a parody to the tune of That Old Black Magic with the lyrics, yes, he's the wetback they all waited for, the wetback TV was created for. Now, that was Friends saying this. Yeah. Desi kept a sign in his house proudly proclaiming English broken here. And his friend George Schlatter said that Desi spoke no known language. Desi never really became a great musician or learned to speak English perfectly. He did, however, invent the conga line, and that's something to be proud of. Do you think in these more sensitive times you could have a show revolving around making fun of one of the principal's foreign accents?
3: Well, probably not. But one of the things the writers quickly realized was that only Lucy could make fun of Ricky's accent because it was clear that it was in a loving, joshing way. And if other characters did it, it seemed mean-spirited. The other thing they realized was if they wrote out dialogue in dialect, in an accent, he would pronounce it perfectly. Late in his life, he told a wonderful story about how you couldn't say the word pregnant during the episodes when Lucy was pregnant in real life and on the show. So he turns to David Letterman and says, you had to say spectin. And there's a huge audience laugh. And then Desi takes a beat and says, spectin was better for me anyway. And David Letterman says, still is, because, you know, you couldn't get a laugh with pregnant. But he was self-taught. He never went beyond high school. He was a big fan of Abraham Lincoln. He was a voracious reader. And people who knew him said that he wasn't flamboyant. He said funny things. He talked loud. But he was really a deeply thoughtful, interested person and self-taught.
2: It's so weird to think when the networks didn't want Desi, one of the reasons was they saw Lucy and Desi as a mixed race couple.
3: Yeah, and when they were dating, they went to Big Bear Lake in California, and a waitress said, are you an Indian? I can't serve Indians. He grew up in Santiago de Cuba, which is the second largest city, and it's also the root of Cuban music, large Afro-Cuban population and cultural influence, and there are more black-skinned Cubans in that part of the island than any other place. Desi, in his own memoir, said he wasn't really conscious of race until he came to America. But I think that's disingenuous because there was actually a rather rigid racial hierarchy when he was growing up and there were segregated schools and things like that. But he would have thought of himself, I think, as ethnically, culturally white because his ancestors had come from Spain. He suffered tremendously. Well into the 1960s, people in the Los Angeles Times and other publications would, in print, quote him in dialect saying, the things I did before were not the things I wanted to do. Let's just say you would not get away with that today in a major publication for good reason.
2: I think it's hard to fathom in our fractured media environment how dominant Lucy and Desi were at the dawn of TV, which is also funny because they were kind of has-beens in movies. And then they came into the new medium and took over. Todd, you write that in the 80s, TV Guide judged that Lucille Ball's face had been seen more often by more people than the face of any human who ever lived.
3: I don't know if that's still true.
2: And you said on movie and TV locations, to this day, the doors of the honey wagons, the portable toilet trailers provided for actors and crew, are not labeled men and women, but Desi and Lucy.
3: I have George Stevens to thank for that, who sent me a photo from a bunch of location on the Upper West Side of New York where the trailers were labeled that way. And it's to keep the public from trying to walk into some room that says men or women. But if it's a code for the crew. I Love Lucy at its peak routinely drew an audience of more than 30 million people every week, sometimes as much as 40 million people, in a country of 150 or 160 million people. Now, if NCIS or 60 Minutes or a show like that gets 10 million viewers in a country of 300 plus million, it's a big, big deal. So everybody on Tuesday morning was talking about what had happened the night before. The water pressure in Chicago sunk at 8:15, halfway through the Central Time slot when people were going to the bathroom. Marshall Field changed its opening nights, had stayed open late on Monday nights. It decided to stay open on Thursday nights instead. I have to say a thank you to Ray White and Mark Eden Horwitz of the Library of Congress who are here tonight. And without them and their wonderful stewardship of the Ball Arnaz Collection in the Music Division of the Library, this book would be so much less of a good book. I found a church bulletin from Indianapolis in which, in the middle of the Korean War, inviting people to a Monday night prayer service, quote, for the troops in Korea, and you'll still get home for the last two-thirds of I Love Lucy.
2: And so also dominant. Tell about the head of Philip Morris.
3: When Lucy became pregnant in real life with their second child, who became Desi Arnaz Jr., she had the kind of pregnancy in which she really was very visibly pregnant. So the choice was to write the pregnancy into the show or have the show go off the air. And since it was only going into its second season. So CBS and Philip Morris were totally opposed to this, because if a pregnant woman was on television, that meant she'd had sex. And anyway, so Desi finally got desperate and he wrote a letter to the chairman of Philip Morris, Alfred Lyon. It said, "Dear Mr. Lyon, we've given you the number one show on television. If you don't want us to be responsible for that anymore, then you will have to be responsible for it yourself." And he later found out that Lyon sent a memo around to the staff saying, "Don't pungent Anglo-Saxonism mess with the Cuban." And so they hired a tripartite panel of a Catholic priest, a Protestant minister, and a rabbi to vet all the scripts. And these guys had no objection to it at all, but they would go out to dinner every week when the show was being filmed, and they became good friends. And they were so afraid that it would be some, you know, breach of taste that...
2: It was the era of the Immaculate Conception.
3: Yeah.
2: This was a big scene in the Aaron Sorkin movie, but you do such a great job with this. Tell when the show almost got derailed, when the world's most famous redhead was called a red.
3: What happened was Lucy's father died before she was 4 years old. Her father figure was her grandfather, her maternal grandfather, who was an old line kind of American socialist. When she became successful and first got a job in Hollywood, she brought her whole family with her to live in a little frame house that's still there in Hollywood. You can go see it today on Ogden Drive. Her grandfather in 1936 urged the whole family to register communist in the middle of the Depression. She didn't actually vote the communist line, but she registered communist. So in the 1950s, when people were looking for reds under every bed, she got called in privately before the House Un-American Activities Committee and asked to explain this. And she did in private testimony. And they seemed satisfied, but then somehow it leaked. And one Sunday night, Walter Winchell had a blind item on his radio show, "What Redheaded Comedian Is." So this became a crisis because careers had been ended overnight in Hollywood and Washington, too, if you had any suspect affiliation. So Desi did a brilliant job of handling the whole thing, and he got on the phone with J. Edgar Hoover, whom he'd known from the Del Mar racetrack, and he got on the phone with the editor of the Los Angeles Herald and the congressman who was on the committee and said, "You've got to hold a press conference and clear her name." And this was all happening on the night they were filming the third season in the fall of 1953. They hold a news conference, and the word comes that Lucy's been cleared. She's afraid to go on because she's not sure how the studio audience will accept her. And Desi comes out and does his usual warm-up and said, "And finally, my wife, the mother, my children, my favorite redhead. It's the only thing about her that's red, and even that's not legitimate." The audience shouts, "We love you, Lucy," and she cries, and the whole thing gets... But for the rest of her life, till her dying day, she never again voted. She was afraid of having anything to do with politics.
0: 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The program is Mixed Media Madness. We are listening to a conversation that took place at the Politics and Prose Bookstore with Todd S. Purdom. He was interviewed by Maureen Dowd about his new book, Desi Arnaz, The Man Who Invented Television, July 8th, 2025.
2: I want Todd to read one passage from The Height of the Romance before we get to the romance being shattered.
3: They eloped to Greenwich, Connecticut, to the Byram River Beagle Club, where they were married by a justice of the peace, with a little dime store ring that turned greener and greener the longer Lucy wore it. And then he was still doing a show at the theater on Broadway, live before the movie, so they had a party. That Saturday night after the wedding, Desi arranged a white tie party at El Morocco, the fashionable blue and white zebra-striped nightclub on East 54th Street, for their friends, including Rodgers and Hart and George Schaefer, the president of RKO. They had been drinking champagne all day and didn't get to bed until 6 o'clock Sunday morning. Waking with a thirst, Desi slapped Lucille's behind and asked her to get him some ice water. She complied, but when she woke up again a few hours later, she told him he could get his own water. It was an omen. In their marriage, Desi adopted the Latin husband's dominant domestic attitude, and for a long time, Lucille would let him. After his Roxy engagement was done, Desi showered Lucille with tenderness on their honeymoon trip back to Hollywood. He combined two sleeping compartments on the Santa Fe Superchief into one rolling suite and filled them with red and white carnations. Lucille's favorite flowers were actually lilacs, but carnations would become Desi's signature gift bloom for the rest of their lives. When he sat quietly strumming his guitar and humming to himself, Lucille worried that he might already be bored until he emerged from his reverie with a love song he'd composed just for her. "When I looked into your eyes, and then you softly said, 'I do,' I suddenly realized I had a new world, a world with you. A world where life is worth living, a world that is so new to me, a world of taking and giving, like God meant the world to be. Where good times will find two to greet, where hard times will find two to beat. I found my new world with you, darling, when you softly said, 'I do.'" To go with his ballad, Desi had adopted a new name for his wife, a soft Spanish-sounding diminutive that reflected his unique pride of place in her affections. Other men had loved Lucille. He alone would love Lucy.
2: I was here earlier talking to my friend Don Tripp, who's here, about her gorgeous novel, Jackie. Jack Kennedy was one of the most compulsive cheaters of all time, and Desi was another. But in Desi's case, he thought it was his divine right as a Latin man, or as their daughter said, it didn't count because he was seeing hookers. Can you tell us how Lucy, like Jackie, was able to rationalize that behavior even when it became public and humiliating for them?
3: Desi had grown up in Cuba with both his father and grandfather having casa chicas, a separate little whole household with another woman, not their wife. And he was experienced his sexual initiation in a very fancy high-end bordello in Santiago. And then he became a patron of Polly Adler in New York, who was the most notorious madam of the Depression Prohibition era. Everybody from Robert Benchley to George S. Kaufman, all the cream of Broadway and society would go to her house of ill repute. Like JFK, I think, compulsive need for a commitment-free sex. Lucy never liked it. She never accepted it. She never accepted when he said, "It's meaningless. It means nothing to me." But she tolerated it until it became public. And in the late 1950s, it became the subject of an article in Confidential magazine.
2: I want Todd to read that part.
3: That was just too much for her to take. Desi's growing fame and success brought other unwelcome attention to activities he would have preferred to keep quiet. In December 1954, he became the target of Confidential, the scurrilous scandal sheet magazine that made a specialty of exposing drug use, infidelity, and sex perversion, aka homosexuality, in Hollywood, Washington, and New York. "Does Desi really love Lucy?" the cover story asked. "Behind the scenes, Arnaz is a Latin Lothario who loves Lucy most of the time, but by no means all of the time. He has, in fact, sprinkled his affections all over Los Angeles for a number of years. And quite a bit of it has been bestowed on vice dollies who were paid handsomely for loving Desi briefly, but presumably as effectively as Lucy." The article detailed an incident from the previous August when Desi and a male relative, presumably the incorrigible PR guy for Desi Lu, Kenny Morgan, had huddled at a bungalow at the Beverly Hills Hotel and ordered two cuties, medium rare, from one of Hollywood's best door-to-door dame services. The story cited chapter and verse of other incidents dating back to Desi's amorous wartime exploits in the Army, the very betrayals that had led Lucy to file for divorce. She filed for divorce one time in the middle of World War II, but then on the morning that she was going to go get preliminary decree, they made up and fell in bed with each other, and it invalidated the divorce under California law. After Lucy asked a Desilu staffer to buy her a copy of the magazine, Desi attempted to put a brave face on the situation, openly waving a copy of the issue on the set and exclaiming, "Look what those SOBs are saying about me now." Lucy's reaction to this protestation went unrecorded, but around this same time, the Arnazes were hosting a dinner at

0: he hired a private investigator. Tell about his masterstroke with the box on his bureau.
1: The end of the marriage, when she finally said, I wanted to, it's unclear who said they wanted a divorce first, but they had an angry encounter at the studio one day. And she stormed out, and he went home and then went to his dresser. And in a little box where he kept cufflinks and other things like that, he pulled out a telephone number with a New York number and handed it to her, presumably because he thought she was having an affair with somebody at that number in New York. And she blushed, and as Desi said, the blushiest blush since Bambi met Fawn. And she said, she told the press at one point, I like to play games too. But the truth was, she was really very deeply hurt by it, and she just really couldn't take it anymore.
0: Tell about the scene with Scotty Bowers.
1: Oh, so our friend Matt Tiernow made this wonderful documentary a few years ago about this notorious male hustler in Hollywood who's slept with both genders and all sorts of stars. And he made money on the side by being a bartender at Hollywood parties. And apparently Lucy went up to him at one of them and said, I know what you do. You're stop pimping for my husband, and slapped his face in the middle of the party. She was not under any illusion. Rosemary Clooney told me once that, you know, they'd lived across the street from Lucy and Desi down the block, and that she had told Lucy Arnaz, face it, you know, we didn't have a chance on this block, a Cuban at one end, a Puerto Rican at the other, because she was married to Jose Ferrer, who cheated with her on her honeymoon. And you know, so I think... it was a painful thing for Lucy, and a painful thing for the kids to. They saw too much of the fighting.
0: Desi Jr. had the best epitaph for the end of the world's most famous marriage. He said, they had it all, as Muhammad Ali said. I had the world, and it was nothing. Why did Desi burn out so early? Was he 46 when he retired?
1: He was born in 1917.
0: Or belated imposter syndrome?
1: I think it's
0: imposter syndrome. He has the magic touch.
1: Yes, I think it's a lot of things, Maureen, and I think it's imposter syndrome. He and Lucy both had childhood trauma, and I think Desi would be said to suffer from what we now call PTSD. He saw his whole world destroyed in front of his eyes in Cuba. His house burned, his mother's piano smashed to pieces, beheaded person with his head on a pike, and I think he really suffered, and then he anesthetized himself with alcohol and also partly maybe with the sex, and he was too macho to seek help, although I couldn't have written the book without the incredible trust and generosity of Lucy Arnaz and Desi Jr. And Lucy opened her house and her family archive to me, gave me things, including Desi's medical records, letters from a psychiatrist that he consulted. He and Lucy both sought marriage counseling, believe it or not, from the Reverend Norman Vincent Peale, who later would be, you know, known for marrying Donald and Ivana Trump. Peale worked with a psychiatrist who was actually named Smiley Blanton and had been analyzed by Freud himself. And there are letters in the book from Dr. Blanton to Desi explaining a little bit about this nature of maybe imposter syndrome and the paradox that the more successful he got, the more inauthentic and tortured he felt, and the more he sought surcease from sorrow.
0: I would have liked to hear more about Lucy's relationship with Ethel, Vivian Vance. I've seen other things that suggested Lucy wasn't that nice to her or was jealous of her.
1: By all accounts, they had a kind of sisterly relationship. They were ultimately very close. There were angry periods between them. And later, when Lucy made her subsequent series, The Lucy Show, and Vivian Vance, by that point, was remarried and living in Connecticut and would commute to L.A. to shoot the show, she ultimately quit the show. And it made Lucy very mad. She was very upset that she, you know, she felt Vivian had betrayed her a little bit. But people say that they were like sisters. They argued fiercely, but came to deeply depend and love on each other.
0: And why didn't William Frawley, Fred, like Ethel in real life?
1: William Frawley was a curmudgeonly character actor who'd been in all sorts of movies and had grown up in vaudeville and helped popularize songs like Carolina in the Morning and My Melancholy Baby. And he didn't like Vivian Vance. He thought her talents were not so great. She hated having to play his wife because he was a lot older. And she didn't think that he was very nice to her. So the one unhappy real life aspect of making the show was that those two hated each other's guts. And it probably was effective because Fred and Ethel were not supposed to be, you know. I mean, there's an episode in the same episode where Lucy and Ethel are working in the chocolate factory. The other part of that episode is that Fred and Ricky say that, well, we can take over the house. We'll make dinner. So Fred makes a 7-layer cake that's about as thick as a pizza, and Desi decides to make arroz con pollo, and he wants to know how much rice you should use for four people. He winds up putting a pound per person. But he asks Fred, do you know anything about rice? And

0: Francis, I had it thrown at me on one of the worst days of my life. But no, so, but Frawley was famous for only reading the pages in which he had dialogue. So he often didn't understand the jokes or what was funny. And he didn't understand why one scene called for him to come into the Ricardo's apartment and say, "Hello, Ethel," because he'd missed the fact that Ethel was costumed in the rear end of a horse costume, and he saw her rear end of the horse and still recognized her as Ethel and said hello. And he said, "Oh, that's funny." But like, you know, well, if you read the whole thing, you would understand more.
1: I do have to say, I never liked I Love Lucy again once they moved to Connecticut. I don't know if that made me not like the real Connecticut or not liking the real Connecticut made me not like Lucy's Connecticut. But either way, I didn't care about them raising chickens. Although one of those shows had higher ratings than The Chocolate Factory, right?
0: Yeah, and well, when Lucy raises chickens and she's going to perform at Little Ricky's school program, as she's trying to hide all these eggs in her blouse because they can't, the chickens are not laying, and she and Ethel go buy a bunch of eggs. And they don't want Ricky to see that they bought these eggs from the supermarket. So she fills her blouse with eggs. And Ricky comes home and wants to practice the tango that they're supposed to do that night at the, and in the, and she keeps holding him at bay. And in the final moment, they smash completely and all the eggs go everywhere. And it was apparently the longest laugh in the whole show. And Jay Sandrich, who later became the director of the Mary Tyler Moore Show and the Cosby Show, was a young assistant director at the time. And he said they actually had to shave down the laugh because it would have stopped. It was too cold.
1: Tell about the laugh track that preserved their mother's laugh.
0: Yeah, so one of the things that Desi was insistent on was having
1: they moved their mothers in with them.
0: They didn't actually physically live with them, but they, for each of their lives, they had the responsibility for the care and feeding of their mothers. Desi's parents got divorced. His mother was an imperious, aristocratic woman from Cuba who came and never really learned English. Insisted that Desi buy her a car that she couldn't even drive. One Christmas, at the height of his success, he bought her a house in Beverly Hills and furnished it with monogrammed linen and china and everything that he meant to replace all she'd lost in Cuba. And Lucy Arnaz told me that she came and opened present after present and turned to him and said, "Everything for the house?" And he was just crushed that, you know, what was
1: the laugh track.
0: So their mothers both came to every filming and they sat in the bleachers. And apparently Lucy's mother, Dee Dee, had a very distinctive laugh. And people say that on laugh tracks that still appear on sitcoms today, if you knew her, you can hear Dee Dee Ball's laugh still echoing down through the years.
1: How long did it take you to watch every episode and what was your favorite?
0: I didn't watch all 179. I watched an awful lot of them. I think my favorite performance by Desi is when he tells the story of Little Red Riding Hood to Little Ricky to help him go to sleep. And he acts the whole thing out in a mix of English and Spanish. And Little Red Riding Hood is going to her grandmother's house with a basket full of tortillas, frijoles, y vino. Because grandmama is a feeling lousy. I went to Cuba. I went to Santiago. And when I showed this to my Cuban hosts and guides, they immediately said, he's a Santiaguero. He speaks with a Santiago accent. And it never occurred to me that he would have had a very distinctive regional accent of the part of the island where he'd come from. It goes on for about 5 minutes, and it's a tour de force. It's just extremely tender, and the whole time Lucy and Ethel and Fred are looking through the bedroom door and watching him do this. It's just a very tender moment. And he was a very skilled. The people who worked with him said that his first reading would be excellent, and it would never get any better, and it would never get any worse. Whereas Lucy, as depicted by Nicole Kidman in the Sorkin movie, spent the whole week refining the props and her physical moves.
1: And my final question is, was Lucy funny in person, or was she more of a skilled physical comedian?
0: Everyone says she was not funny verbally in person. She couldn't tell a joke. She'd get tangled up. She'd lose the punchline. Her daughter said that what she was funny at is if had some adventure in life that morning and wanted to tell you about it, and then she'd act it out and play all the parts, and then she was funny. But she was very hard worker, and her favorite means of relaxation was fiercely cleaning the house or rearranging her drawers. And she also, she never forgot the privation she'd had as a child. She hoarded pencils from the company. If they'd give her reimbursement checks for small amounts, petty cash, she wouldn't cash them. "Lucy, you're screwing up our bookkeeping." She's like, "I just like to have them in the drawer, you know, feeling
1: that." Yeah, like, Lucy cleaned to relax, which I do not understand at all.
2: 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The program is Mixed Media Madness.
1: Do you guys have some questions? Pete Williams.
0: Pete just asked if it was Walter Winchell whose column sparked the Red Scare, why did they have him as the narrator? And it was a very sore point between them. Lucy was very upset that Desi had done it, but Desi thought that Winchell would bring verisimilitude and, you know, Depression-era authenticity with his Mr. and Mrs. America and all the ships at sea, you know, with rat-a-tat-tat delivery. It was a source of tension. Lucy was not happy about it.
1: Then he asked Winchell to do something else.
0: Yeah, he asked him to do another show called The Walter Winchell File, which was...
3: Thank you both for this talk. Great questions and great stories. So it's been. You should go on the road. It's a great partnership.
1: I'll go.
3: Take some time off of your day job. It seemed like the structure of every show would be Lucy scheming would result in a bad moment for her, and she would get caught with her hand in the cookie jar, say these words, and I can't say I'm like him, but Lucy, you got some splaining to do. And that was so lovely. I just loved that. And then you saw the deer in the light's head. So my question is, talk about why the studio system was so successful. We see hands-on in hiring writers, developing scripts. How did the Andy Griffith Show come into being?
0: Well, that was part of the whole Danny Thomas universe, which came into the Desi Lu fold. But Desi was the opposite of micromanager. He would hire qualified people and then give them their head. But he had a really uncanny eye for picking talent. I mentioned Jay Sandrich, who was the assistant director of I Love Lucy, went on to direct The Cosby Show and Mary Tyler Moore. Quinn Martin had been a Desi Lu editor, and he created the FBI and Barnaby Jones and those police shows. Aaron Spelling, who created all those, you know, jiggle TV shows of the 80s, he had been a bit actor in an I Love Lucy episode and started out. So Desi had an uncanny eye for talent, and then he would let the people do their jobs.
3: Thank you.
1: Todd didn't mention one of my favorite. I like the shows when they went to Europe. And one of my favorites was Lucy and Ethel get to Paris, and they just have to have a Paris creation dress. And Desi and Fred don't want to spend that much money. So I think they make them some dresses out of cardboard boxes or something.
0: Burlap and sort of buckets on their head. And they try to suggest that this is the latest thing.
1: And they stroll around in these crazy dresses.
0: And there's a very statuesque and beautiful model who walks by in a passing scene, and it is the real-life mother of Cher.
1: What?
0: Another interesting fact, Lucille Ball went to high school with the mother of Patti LuPone, whose name was Angelina Patti, P-A-T-T-I, and that's why Patti LuPone is P-A-T-T-I.
1: Todd is the trivia king. Don't ever take him on in trivia.
4: Hi, my name is Ryan. I'm a high school history teacher. And I'm curious to know, on a more personal level, what did Desi's second marriage contribute to his life?
0: He made a happy second marriage, as happy as he could given his propensities for infidelity, with a woman named Edie McSkimming Hirsch. And her husband had been the head of the Calcan pet food empire. And Desi had first met her when she was a cigarette girl at the Santa Anita racetrack. She was a redhead, and they were neighbors on the beach down in Del Mar. And when they were dating, Edie was still married to her husband. Desi was divorced by then. And at one point, he and the husband each had private eyes trailing the other until finally they said, you know, let's just give up and reflect reality. But I talked to her son, Greg, who became Desi's stepson at the age of around 9, and he told me what a wonderful stepfather, warm, loving person Desi had been. And they'd all gone fishing one day on Desi's boat, deep sea fishing. And Lucy Arnaz caught a marlin, and Desi Jr. caught a sailfish. And for each of them, there was a special flag, a red flag for one fish, a blue flag for the other. And he caught a fish called a wahoo, which didn't have a flag in the boat. So he began to cry. And Desi said to his wife, Edie, go below and take off your bra and give me your bra. She's like, what? And he told Greg, now when we come into port, they're going to have the red flag for the marlin and the blue flag for the sailfish. And when they see that bra, they're going to go, wahoo, and that's your fish. And it brought me to tears to think that somebody could be that soft-hearted about make his stepson feel good. But.
5: So first of all, the two things that I've loved since childhood are Rodgers and Hammerstein and I Love Lucy. So I'm really curious what your next book is going to be about.
0: Can I say this in public? I think I can say that Lynn Lear, the widow of Norman Lear, has generously agreed to give me the first crack at his archive, so I think I'm going to do a try with Norman Lear.
5: Well, I'm looking forward to that one. I'm also curious, Desi wrote his own autobiography in the 70s, which I think in general is quite candid, but especially for that time.
0: Yeah.
5: I'm curious how you found it lined up with the reality that you discovered.
0: It was very candid for the time, especially about SEX, and it got dinged in a lot of reviews for being a little oversharing. It's going to be reissued next year. Lucy, his daughter, has done a new edition. It's very in his voice. It's very real. He felt that he had been deprived of so much credit at certain points. He makes the error in the book of taking credit for things that were really a collective achievement. And that's the one thing that I would say is kind of unreliable about it. But his accounts of growing up in Cuba and the beginnings of his show business career are very, very riveting. And it's worth reading, definitely.
1: He took too much credit in the book from Jess Oppenheimer, chief writer. But Oppenheimer had his revenge because, unlike Desi, he did not sell his right to reruns.
0: Yeah, the Oppenheimer family still owns 15% of the show, and they keep cashing the check.
1: Never had to work again.
0: But he never had anything approaching that success again either, so it's a mixed bag.
6: I was raised on I Love Lucy, and to this day, I Love Lucy is the one thing that my mother and I can talk about in this charged political climate. It's the one thing that brings us together. She grew up watching it, and because of the very difficult childhood she had, she said that's how she learned how to be a loving parent.
0: Wow.
6: By watching TV. She often talks, you know, harkens back to the days of I Love Lucy when TV was wholesome. We both indulge in reruns on a regular basis. There is a few episodes when the Ricardos go back to Cuba and Lucy and little Ricky get to meet Ricky's extended family. She accidentally calls Ricky's uncle a big fat pig and smashes his cigars. I wonder, did Desi in real life, did he ever go back to Cuba, and I wondered if you could talk a little bit about his politics. I thought I knew everything there was to know, but I didn't know that about Lucy, that she never voted again.
0: Desi arrived in Miami in 1934 when he was 17 years old. He arrived without proper papers. About 3 years later, when he was working in his first job in a band at the Brony Plaza Hotel, an immigration officer came by to say, "You are not allowed to be working, but I'm going to give you 3 months to go back to Cuba and apply for permanent residency." And Desi did. Desi, in his memoir, said, "It just shows you there are some good people in this world." But I think at this time, when it's so fashionable to bash immigrants, we ought to remember that talent comes in all kinds of shapes and sizes. And if that immigration officer had a different attitude, we might never have had I Love Lucy. The thing about I Love Lucy's permanence today is you never know that Harry Truman is president or the Korean War is going on. And so it's really like Greek comedy. It's about the fundamental emotions of human life, jealousy, regret, rivalry with your friends. That's one of the things that makes it so eternal. Desi, in an unpublished draft of his memoir, talked about over the years he'd gotten letters from all sorts of men who said, "Thank you for saving my marriage. I thought my wife was completely nuts. And then I see Lucy and I realize it's just the way people are." And he said, "Unfortunately, I was never able to write Ricky a thank you note for saving my own." But I think people still identify with those fundamental emotions.
1: One thing I was surprised about in terms of politics was the Desi campaign for Richard Nixon.
0: Oh, yes, sorry. Desi was a conservative Republican. I mean, he was a self-made man who thought that, he campaigned for Nixon, and Nixon made him the unpaid, unofficial ambassador to Latin America or whatever. Let me just say the Nixon Library doesn't have any papers related to this. I tried to find them, but he was... Desi Jr. also said something important to me, which was, what was the show about? It was about tensions and conflict. They almost hurt each other every Monday night, and then they pulled back. And good lesson.
6: Thank you very much.
0: Jackie.
7: You just mentioned Desi Jr., and that was my question. After growing up on the show as a small child, I was of an age that I became a big fan of Dino, Desi
0: and Billy.
7: And Dean Martin's son, Desi Arnaz's son, and Billy Hinchy.
0: Billy Hinchy. I don't think he was anybody's son. He was just somebody.
7: Yeah, behind the camera. Anyway, so you've mentioned Lucy Arnaz several times, and Desi just a couple. I just wondered what Desi Jr. does today.
0: He was very generous to me too. Lucy takes the lead in the stewardship of the family business and of her parents' legacy. Desi Jr. lives in Boulder City, Nevada, where he went because he got sober around 1981.
1: Was some damage.
0: Oh, he had a lot. He lived very fast and hard.
1: You quote him saying that he was raised by a black woman who worked for
0: them. He was raised by his grandmother and by a nanny who was there with them. But he had a very vivid teenage years. He dated Patty Duke. Then he dated Liza Minnelli. He was Liza Minnelli's date at the Oscars on the night she won her Oscar for Cabaret. She dumped him for Peter Sellers. And finally, in 1981, he realized his life was completely out of control. And he got sober through involvement with something called the New Life Movement, which was a self-actualization, self-realization addiction program run by a guy named Vernon Howard, who combined Eastern mysticism and religion with kind of 12-step work. Anyway, I wound up having a series of very long and emotional conversations with Desi Jr. and finally one on the record interview. He didn't want to see me in person. He's kind of private. But he too was very generous in sharing his thoughts about his family. Bill Nye, the last question.
8: Can you tell us about the picture on the cover?
0: Oh, well, I had a wonderful photo researcher, Melissa Goldstein, whom I got from old friends at Vanity Fair. And I'm not sure exactly where she found this cover, but it's a wonderful image because it shows, we wanted to show that that he wasn't just a straight man, and he wasn't just the second banana, that he was a creative person. And here behind the camera, it shows kind of the energy. I have to say, when I was writing this book, I had an increasing identification with Desi because Desi really struggled to be taken seriously, to get on the air, to get on the show, to be taken seriously in Hollywood. And this book was a book that struggled to be taken seriously. My own agent was completely unenthusiastic about it. He did not like the idea. The publisher of all the books I'd ever written rejected the proposal, which I had to give them as a right of first refusal, and they misspelled my name twice in doing so. And finally, I'm convinced that the reason the book is here today is because I made my agent call Jonathan Karp at Simon & Schuster, and he said, well, you should talk to one of our new editors, Mindy Marquez, the longtime editor of the Miami Herald. And she's a Cuban-American. Her parents are from Santiago. And within 72 hours, she and your old friend from Time magazine, Priscilla Payne, bought the book and understood that it was an important story worth telling. So I think another thing we need to remember in this day and age when everyone wants to beat up on diversity, that's an example of the difference that difference makes for gatekeepers who are in charge of our storytelling, and I wouldn't have the book without them.
1: And you're also married. And you're also married to a very beautiful, strong, talented woman.
0: A blonde, yes. But Lucy was a blonde at one point, too. But I also owe the book to Dee Dee because I couldn't have done it without her encouraging me to, as I said earlier, I was involuntarily liberated from my job as a journalist in 2020 in the pandemic when I lost my job at The Atlantic, and I needed to find something else to do. And it was very painful me to realize that my career as a journalist was sort of over. But doing this book, which Dee Dee has been endlessly encouraging about, it's more fun than a day job anyway, so it's pretty good.
1: All right, I hope Todd has explained everything to you.
0: Thank you all so much for coming, really. I really thank you. Thank you so much.
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All right. That was the great Louis Armstrong on the trumpet with Kid Ory on trombone, Barney Bigard on clarinet, Charlie Beal piano, Bud Scott guitar, Red Callender bass, and Minor Hall on the drums. And that was called a Mahogany Hall Stomp in true Dixieland style, associated with Pops himself. Welcome back to Rhythm and Bloom. My name is Dr. Hawk, and I'm here each week with you at this time playing some finger-snapping, toe-tapping music that I hope you enjoy. Well, this week we're going to focus on a lot of requests from various listeners far and wide who have wanted to hear a number of these tunes, and I'm more than happy to share them with you. First up, here's the great singer and pianist and composer Thomas Fats Waller and his rhythm. Herman Autry on trumpet, Rudy Powell on clarinet, Fats on piano, of course, James Smith guitar, Charles Turner on bass, and Arnold Bowling on the drums. By request, here's Dinah.

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0: Gotta Move. Oh, yeah. That's the Miles Davis Orchestra with Miles on trumpet, of course. And a great tune, Move, from a proper CD. Bebop, spoken here. Tempest Fugit, Time Flies. Prior to that, We Wanna Cook. Benny Green and his sextet, Benny Green on trombone, Gene Ammons and Billy Root on tenor saxophones, Sonny Clark, piano, Ike Isaacs on bass, and Elvin Jones on the drums. We Wanna Cook, from a Blue Note release, Soul Stirrin'. And we started the set with Fats Waller and his rhythm by request. Dinah, is there anyone finer in the state of Carolina that you know of? Well, bring it to me. All here for you on Rhythm and Bloom, and we come to you each week at this time from the very heart of Saluki Nation USA, Carbondale, Illinois.
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0: This week we are coming to you through the courtesy of our listeners who've made a number of requests, and I want to get them out to all of you far and wide. Had a number of requests for some Thelonious Monk. Let's do something by Monk and something about Monk, and then maybe we'll have something by Monk later than that. First up, very interesting take on a sad tune, to be sure. Here's Monk on piano, of course. This one's called Just a Gigolo.

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straight, no chaser. That's Thelonious Monk and his quartet. Monk on piano, of course, Charlie Rouse on tenor saxophone, Larry Gates on bass, and Ben Riley on the drums. Tremulous old Monk aficionados nodding our head, tapping our feet. Straight, no chaser. We started the set with Thelonious Monk solo piano and Just a Gigolo by request. And in the middle, who were those guys? Let's see here. We have Al Jarreau and George Benson and John Hendricks doing a vocalese scat version of Rhythm Ain't Ing. They were accompanied by Tommy Flanagan on piano, George Moranz on bass, and Jimmy Cobb on the drums. There's liner notes for Rhythm Ain't Ing. John Hendricks writes, this is from the CD Freddie Freeloader, John Hendricks and his friends. He writes he'd been performing this Thelonious Monk composition ever since Thelonious came to his house and personally ordained him, John Hendricks, to be his lyricist with the immortal words, Hendricks, you're the only mother I want to put words to my music. Mother being only half a word. Rhythm Ain't Ing. All here for you on Rhythm and Bloom with your

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0: A few weeks ago, we introduced a brand new 4-CD set of Miles Davis and John Coltrane from their final European tour. It's called the Bootleg Series Volume 6. Here's Miles on trumpet, John Coltrane on tenor saxophone, Wynton Kelly bass, Wynton Kelly piano, Paul Chambers, Mr. PC on bass, and Jimmy Cobb on the drums. This one's called All of You.

And with the sounds of the Miles Davis, John Coltrane, Wynton Kelly, Paul Chambers, and Jimmy Cobb quintet performing live at the Olympia Theater in Paris, France, March 1960. We've come to the end of another edition of Rhythm and Bloom. I hope you've enjoyed the program. Please stay tuned to WSIU and our sibling stations for some more fine music. It'll be on right after the break, and I know you're going to enjoy it. And so, until next time, this is the old professor, Dr. Hawk, reminding you to keep your fingers snapping and keep your toes a-tapping.

Indigenous afternoons here on Daybreak Star Radio, the only station indigenizing those airwaves. And you can't forget, guys, we're also heard on KBFG 107.3 Seattle. Shout out to them. They're amazing. But yeah, guys, it's Friday. It is finally the day. We have the powwow going on, and it's going to be crazy. So be sure to come by and have a great time. But yeah, that's all I wanted to tell you here. That's the most important thing. I'll be reminding you once again what's going on later down the show. So be sure to stay tuned. Let's get into the next song here. We have Lobby by Alexis Lynn. Let's go.

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real quickly that if you have any song requests, stories, or any shout outs you want to give out here on the air, then we have a phone number just for you. 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Let's go.

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Today is the amazing 37th Annual Indian Days Powwow going on from today to the 19th. 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Ooh, it's finally the day, everyone, as I've been saying for the past 2 months. Mark those calendars, because you know, today is the big day. We'll have this powwow going on from 4 p.m. to 10 p.m. today. Tomorrow will be from 10 a.m. to 10 p.m. And Sunday, it'll be 10 a.m. to 6 p.m. So be sure to come by, enjoy today and the next two consecutive days of amazing Indigenous spirit. Woo! I can't wait for it. I hope you guys can't wait either. So now let's get into the next song. We got Sorry by Aisha Haas. Let's go.

0: 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Did you know that you have worker rights such as secure scheduling, which was effective on July 1st, 2017? 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
1: Hello, my name is Dion Kazis. I'm a Hungarian Métis and Inthikapmuk cultural tattoo practitioner and tattoo artist. 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

to another amazing day of Indigenous Afternoons here on Daybreak Star Radio, the only station indigenizing those airwaves. And you can't forget, we're also heard on KBFG 107.3 Seattle. Shout out to them. They're amazing. And yeah, guys, reminding you once again, the powwow today, be sure to swing by and have the time of your life. It's going to be a lot of fun, and it's going on for 3 days, so, you know, come by whenever. So yeah, it was a great day as usual, but we're going to end it off here real quickly with Paradise by Stella Standing Bear. I'll see you all next week. Stay safe and wear your seatbelt. Let's go.

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2: Today on Law and Disorder, we follow up with part two of an earlier show and look further at recent historic decisions made by the U.S. Supreme Court, a branch of government once relied upon as an important balance between the executive and the legislature.
3: As our guest, Professor of Law Ellen Yaroshevsky, explains, the Supreme Court continues to upend precedent and reshape our lives.
2: And then next, we learn about the politics of spectacle within the culture that embraces a new trillionaire and the billionaire class.
3: This spectacle impacts language and the realm of truth, according to our guest, Professor Henry Giroux, who says our democracy is getting in the way of the techno-fascist oligarchs.
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4: I'm New York City attorney and author Michael Stephen Smith.
2: And I'm Jim Lafferty, a decades-long political activist and once the national director of the National Lawyers Guild. Today, we continue with a review of cases from the recent term of the U.S. Supreme Court. We start with the birthright citizenship case, and then we take up cases dealing with immigration, cases dealing with executive power, as well as other major cases. We'll also look at what many have described as the corruption among the justices of the Supreme Court. Our guest today is once again Ellen Yaroshevsky. Ms. Yaroshevsky is the Howard Lichtenstein Distinguished Professor of Legal Ethics, Maurice A. Dean School of Law at Hofstra University. She is a leading educator and expert in ethics law and serves as an expert witness and advisor to lawyers and law firms. Professor Yaroshevsky is a former commissioner on the New York State Joint Commission on Public Ethics. She has previously worked at the Center for Constitutional Rights and has been in private practice as well. And Professor Yaroshevsky has received numerous awards, including the New York State Bar Association's honor for outstanding contribution in criminal law education. Well, Professor Ellen Yaroshevsky, a warm welcome to Law and Disorder Radio.
5: Thanks so much. It's a pleasure to be here.
2: Well, last week, or actually, I guess it was our last interview with you, Ellen, you discussed how the Roberts Court is engaged in a radical transformation of American democracy. We talked about the court's recent decimation of the most significant achievement of the Civil Rights era, the Voting Rights Act of 1965. We discussed the radical overturning of a woman's right to reproductive choice and the like. Today, we want to focus on the decisions of the last week of the court's term after it decimated the Voting Rights Act. And so the first question I would ask you, Ellen, is this. The last few weeks of the SCOTUS term produced decisions critical to the future, really, of the country. I wonder, therefore, if you could start by telling us about the most publicized decision, of course, which was the birthright citizenship case.
5: Yes. Let me just say that the last weeks were a continuation of a devastating term for democracy. Good for oligarchy, good for corporations, not good for people of this country. But at least they upheld the idea of birthright citizenship, but they did so only by one vote. Regular media portrays this as a great victory for democracy, and it certainly is, of course, but the problem is it shows that only five justices say, well, the Constitution says what it says, which is the Constitution clearly says all persons born or naturalized in the U.S. are citizens, and only five people, includes Justice Roberts and Amy Coney Barrett of the Republican wing, only five people agreed that was true. Kavanaugh is willing to say, no, it's not in the Constitution, but I'm going to say we can't do this now because the executive order isn't lawful. But he invited Congress, actually, to pass legislation overturning birthright citizenship, which is ridiculous because legislation cannot overrule the Constitution. So that's disturbing enough. This should have been a 9-0 opinion, and frankly, the court should never have taken the case. So that part is really disturbing. Many scholars thought that this whole theory that the dissent bought, which is to say that, well, all that the 14th Amendment really means is that it was really only about slaves. It wasn't about other people who came to this country. And you have to be domiciled here for a certain period of time before we're going to consider the 14th Amendment applicable to you. Many scholars thought that theory was nuts, frankly. And the lower court, Judge Kuhnauer, who wrote the opinion, he basically said that. He said it in legalese. So it's frightening that we have four justices who have a bizarre and a wrong-headed view of history, who claim to be textualists, claim to be originalists, but they don't understand the 14th Amendment. For people interested, the majority opinion written by Judge Roberts did an excellent job of going through the history of the 14th Amendment, and it's all laid out very, very clearly. In one of the best dissents of the court that's been written all year, Ketanji Brown Jackson took on Justice Thomas very directly, which is interesting about his so-called view of history, and corrected him and did an excellent job. She also took on the Chief Justice on race. You know, his famous, Chief Justice Roberts, his famous quote is, the only way to stop discrimination on race is to stop discriminating on race. And she took that on as well. It's a highly readable opinion. I hope that they use that actually in high school and colleges to teach about the civil rights era and the history of the 14th Amendment. So the upshot is, you see this, the right wing went after Amy Coney Barrett. They're attacking her as if she's some kind of a liberal justice. They're going to propose legislation. They think that legislation on birthright citizenship is going to win the day over the Constitution. It shouldn't, it won't. Hopefully Justice Roberts and Amy Coney Barrett are not going to change their minds. I can't see that they will, but it'll become an issue for the elections.
3: There were other cases addressing immigration. Can you tell us about those, please?
5: Yes, there were two major cases that sort of undermine this whole idea that people are going to come into the country and have birthright citizenship. One is a case of what's called temporary protected status. Since 1990, under George Bush, we've had laws in this country that people who come from countries where there's armed conflict, where there's disasters, can come into the country. And this case called Mullen v. Doe, it was challenged on behalf, there are 350,000 Haitians in the country, many of whom haven't hardly been in Haiti ever. They lived in this country forever. And this court ended up saying that if Homeland Security, whoever, decides that they don't want them in the country, they can terminate their temporary protected status. It's called TPS. And it gives a lot of power to the executive branch. It's one of the many cases that give power to the executive branch. So that was pretty horrible. It was challenged because of Trump's statements about Haitians, because you can say that if, in fact, there was racial discrimination in the decision to stop temporary protective status, that's a violation of the Constitution. It's an equal protection claim. And one of the most remarkable parts of this opinion is the court, the majority, 6-3 once again, said, oh no, you can't meet the basis for an equal protection claim because Trump's statements such as, and they're in the opinion, they're in the dissent opinion, that they came from, quote, whole countries, they're polluting the blood of Americans, comments about the filth and disease and the racial stereotypes about Haitians. The majority said, oh, no, no, that's not racial discrimination. And the court said, sorry, any other explanation that Trump can give, which is, oh, it's politics, is sufficient. These are just political words. Very disturbing, and people are going to get deported. The second case is called El Otro Lado, which is an organization that's at the border in Mexico. And the court here said that despite the law in this country, despite asylum law, at the border in Mexico, officials do not have to allow people to apply for asylum until they're in the United States. So they can't do the long journey from wherever they've come to the border, finally get there, and apply for asylum. It totally undermines the system that has been created by Congress. Once again, it gives the executive much more authority to refuse access to people who are seeking asylum.
2: Well, speaking of executive power, were there not other cases that addressed this question directly of executive power?
5: One of the most disturbing cases of the entire term is a case called Slaughter, which upends the way the government is run. So people may know of all the agencies that we have in this country, the Food and Drug Administration, science, client, economy, security, airplane safety. There are people who are the heads of those agencies who have always been treated as quasi-independent. They couldn't be fired. People who have expertise, they know how to do highly technical things, things that actually make the modern world go around. And they weren't allowed to be removed without cause. There's all these congressional rules and regulations about how these agencies should operate. Well, this court in 6-3 overturned about a century worth of cases. They've been gunning for this for a long time. Roberts has been gunning for this even before he got on the court, saying, oh no, we have the executive. It's called a unitary executive theory. It means, sorry, they're part of the executive branch. So the executive, the president, can willy-nilly fire people without cause, just because he wants to. And so, you know, think of all the agencies now. Trump doesn't like what they're doing, science, food and drug, airplane safety. He's just allowed to fire them. It's totally upended the way our government functions. And it makes it really clear, there's no longer a pretension that they're relying upon law. They really have an agenda. They're working on their agenda. They're working their way through it. The six of them think that their views can overturn a century of the way that the government has operated. It's one of the most devastating decisions.
3: Ellen, can you briefly summarize some of the other decisions?
5: There are many, but I'll just go through a few of them. First of all, there's always guns, all right? So Hawaii passed a law prohibiting carrying a concealed weapon on places like restaurants, hotels, stores, and gas stations, that they couldn't do it unless people had permission of the owner. Court said, oh, no, 6-3, nope, unconstitutional. People are allowed to carry guns in these places. So that's one. And by the way, next term, they're going to take up a case involving AR-15s. One of the most disturbing cases that's going to affect the election significantly is Robert's pet project for a very long time, which is money in elections. You may remember we talked about Citizens United, which allowed money, much more money by billionaires to be sent to people running for office. Now what they've done in another 6-3 decision is made it easy for billionaires to just give money directly from the party to an individual. There was coordinated party spending. There was a congressional regulation that prohibited that. And now in a 6-3 decision, they have allowed that. So billionaires are going to be able to spend more directly through the Republican Party. And that's at the same time that the court has significantly undermined voting rights. So it's going to make it much more difficult for people to actually vote. And I think we'll see a lot of the effect of that, particularly in TV ads. So that's one. The other one, women in sports, transgender people in sports. All right, written by Kavanaugh, who was a coach in women's sports. Many people call him Coach Kavanaugh. Overturned laws in two jurisdictions and said states can now require girls and women's sports teams to be limited only to people who are biologically female. It may be a popular decision among many people because transgender rights are certainly not all that popular in this country. But one of the most disturbing things about this opinion is that typically what a court does is look at the facts of the individual case, the facts of who the plaintiffs are. They didn't do that here at all. They never looked at the facts. But what Kavanaugh did, he made sweeping generalizations and assumptions about danger to women, about how more stronger all the people were who were biologically male. He really made it up. I mean, that's the critique of what he's done. Are there safety risks? We don't know. There were facts. There was evidence presented to him that wasn't true. But nevertheless, once again, it is another justice saying, my opinion matters much more than the facts and matters much more than the law. There are some other opinions as well that overall permit less regulatory power for agencies and reduce corporate responsibility. And so one of them is an opinion about polluters. They ruled in favor of Monsanto, making recovery for people who've been injured by the pesticide Roundup made it much more difficult to prove. those are just kind of the highlights of the way in which this court has just devastated democracy and helped corporations and billionaires.
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2: Let's talk about the court itself and some of the controversy around the court itself. There's been a good deal of attention, has there not, on this question of gifts to the justices, trips and financial disclosure by SCOTUS justices in the past years. Many describe this situation as corruption. Can you comment on this, Ellen?
5: Yes. I mean, to the average person, it acts like corruption. It looks like corruption. It should be corruption. But under the law, it doesn't constitute corruption. And, you know, even if there was, you know, there's a real question as to whether anyone could prosecute a Supreme Court justice. But for the last few years, what we've seen is an astounding amount of monies that are going to some of these justices, like Harlan Crow is the most notorious. So for years, he gave money to Judge Justice Thomas without Justice Thomas disclosing the trips that he went on, very, very exclusive, very expensive trips that was discovered by the Judiciary Committee. But they weren't just luxury trips and gifts. He also got real estate, and including the home where his mother, where Justice Thomas's mother lives, and he paid for Thomas's grandnephew to go to private school. Okay, so first of all, Justice Thomas should have reported this, and he claimed, you know, he thought it wasn't required to be reported, and people went back and forth on that. So that's him. Justice Alito, you know, he took luxury fishing trips with a billionaire, Paul Singer, who had business before the court. And even when there are motions made saying, wait a minute, you know, you can't be impartial because there's an appearance of impropriety here when someone appears before the court and they've given you all this money, it's up to that individual justice to decide in their own heart of hearts, you know, do I think I can be fair? And of course, they always think they can be fair. And so they stay on the case. So Alito never got off that case. There's also Alito, you may remember that Justice Alito had one of those upside down flags flying at his house, an inverted flag, after the 2020 election. It was published in the New York Times. When the court was considering a 2020 election-related case, does he get off that case? No, no. What did he say? Oh, it's my wife's flag. It's not me. And he had another flag as well, a typical flag that had been flown by Christian nationalists. And he didn't get off any of the cases that were related to January 6th. The Chief Justice, too. The Chief Justice's wife, lawyer, she earned about $10 million in commissions between 2017 and 2014 while she was working as a legal recruiter for law firms and corporations. Some of the firms that paid recruiting fees to her firm had cases before the Supreme Court, and so critics questioned whether didn't this create at least an appearance of a conflict of interest? And of course, Justice Roberts, first of all, he didn't do anything about it, but he didn't recuse himself from any of the cases that those firms had. But he, too, didn't report the monies accurately. He described her earnings as salary rather than commissions. So, you know, ethics experts, like, that's what I do, talk about why this distinction mattered. It matters, although the problem is the disclosure rules for spouses are limited. So that's just some of what's going on there, but it certainly looks like corruption to the average person, but nothing is going to happen. It doesn't constitute corruption under the law.
3: This is Attorney Michael Smith. I'm here with my former law partner, Jim Lafferty, and we're speaking with Ellen Yaroshevsky, an expert on legal ethics. She's been reviewing for us the recent decisions of the Supreme Court. Ellen, in 2023, under great pressure, the Supreme Court adopted an ethics code. Does that help deal with such issues?
5: Not much, but it certainly makes the justices aware that the public cares and they can't ignore it forever. The problem with the code they adopted, there's zero accountability. The proposals that were made for accountability, that there ought to be someone to review whether or not there's a violation. It should be binding. There should be formal enforcement mechanisms with clear rules for recusals, transparency when justices have connections with parties or amici. It got stalled in Congress along party lines. So no.
2: Ellen, in recent times, there's been, again, a good deal of discussion about changing the Supreme Court. Outline for us, discuss with us, what are some of those proposals?
5: You know, up until recently, the proposal to add members to the Supreme Court wasn't taken with much seriousness by either by scholars or by people in Congress. But I think now, given what's gone on this term, I mean, it looks, as you say, corruption, it looks terrible. This has been devastating, and it does not look like a court behaving like a court. There are many people who are now open to the idea that we ought to add people to the court. And that can be done, of course, you have to have a different party in power. It can be done by Congress if there's obviously a different president and a different Congress and a Senate. So that's actually being pushed. That's on the table. That's a, I don't want to call that short term, but you know, if there's a possibility of doing that within a few years or 5 years even, that would significantly change things. The other ideas are term limits, and they're talking about 18-year term limits, staggered terms, so that when someone gets appointed, every person would have 18 years. But that's not going to do much for the current situation, because 18 years is a really long time, and it can't apply probably to the people who are currently sitting on the court. You know, I think the most important thing is public education and pressure. People don't tend to understand what the Supreme Court is, what they've done, why they should care about it. But hopefully what can happen now is that many organizations will begin organizing and taking up what the Supreme Court has done and how, you know, in many ways they're much more dangerous than Trump and what they've done. They've altered the Constitution in the way that we've understood it for years. They're basically sending us back, you know, to pre-Reconstruction. I mean, Ketanji Brown Jackson says very clearly in her opinion, the birthright citizenship opinion, this is like going back to Dred Scott, when black people, you know, were not citizens, and they were treated so horribly. So we are in trouble unless we're already in trouble, but we're certainly in trouble unless the public begins to exercise pressure and to understand what's at stake when we look at the Supreme Court.
2: Now you've got a highly conservative court, and you've given a very thorough critique of how that court tends to operate. There have been past periods of time in the country when the court has been more liberal, and the right wing complains about the over-liberal nature of the court. Is that what's happening now, or is this different than courts that had one particular point of view in the past?
5: You know, the Warren Court in history was really the only liberal court. Historically, the Supreme Court's always been conservative. But this court's not conservative. I mean, the liberal court did not totally undermine past law, right? They may have built upon it, but they didn't come along and say, well, this law that's been on the books for 100 years about the way democracy functions and agencies, we're just going to change it because we don't like it. And that's what it looks like now. I mean, there are obviously conservative scholars who don't agree with that. But in general, the wholesale way in which they have undertaken to remake democracy in their own image is really quite different than what the liberal court did. Liberal court really, they focused more on individual rights. They didn't focus on the structure of government.
3: Ellen, you advised our listeners they should get involved and educate people. How would they do that?
5: Well, first of all, it would be really good to have people come in and do programs on why the Supreme Court matters to your life. I don't think people tend to understand that. I mean, after all, if we had more people understanding that and understanding the need to put people on the court or courts around the country who actually respected the law and could move things forward, maybe there would be different people elected. I think this should be connected to all the voting rights that they've lost, but it should be connected to all the election work that is going on. It should not be left out of those discussions.
3: So if people want to get in touch with you or organizations that you think are doing good work, what should they do?
5: Well, they can contact me through Hofstra, which is my institutional affiliation, even though I am retired. And there are many good organizations that save the Supreme Court, Fair and Just Government. I don't have the exact names at my fingertips, but you can go online and look at some of the organizations that are working on saving the court.
2: We have some time left. I wonder if you could give us your opinion on this shadow docket. It's certainly being used a great deal by this court.
5: It's really disturbing. You know, the courts always had an emergency docket. They long had one, mostly for death penalty cases, for last-minute stays of execution. But what those are, they're unsigned decisions. There's no opinion. They're unseen, unsigned, almost always unexplained. And it's the judicial equivalent of because I said so. And so when there's no written opinion, it undermines the total power of the Supreme Court, which should be their logic and opinions and the creation of precedent that a person can rely on. And the public needs to understand how sinister this is, because what they have done, you know, under the late night guise of overruling injunctions that lower courts have issued, lower courts working assiduously on facts and on law, writing long opinions, the Supreme Court by shadow docket just overturns that. It's in every single area, and all of them, virtually all, have been 6-3 rulings, with Justices Sotomayor, Kagan, and Katanji Brown Jackson dissenting on abortion, on voting, on immigration. And it's been really shocking. And there's hundreds and hundreds of opinions now that the court is using. And by the way, the term is not over. Their opinions are over, but their term goes through the summer. And unfortunately, we're probably going to expect more shadow docket opinions. I mean, that's one of the things that frankly could be changed by Congress. They could say that you have to write opinions. You know, the courts may order changes to election rules so close to the date of elections that it's really not fair without issuing an opinion. And, you know, they wrote an opinion saying, oh, you can't order changes to election rules close to the date of the elections, but they never said what's too close. There's a great book by Stephen Blatta called The Shadow Docket that explains the history of the shadow docket, how they're using it, and why it's so disturbing.
2: Well, Ellen Yaroshevsky, I want to thank you so much for being with us today here on Law and Disorder. Thank you very much.
5: I thank you so much.
3: You take it easy, Ellen.
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0: When Donald Trump came back to resume the office of presidency a year and a half ago, the kind of government we were living under was unclear. It was a government where billionaires dominated our mass media, corporations, universities, courts, and the government. Was this oligarchy, authoritarianism, or was it fascism, American style? Last month, the media treated us to the spectacle of Elon Musk becoming the world's first trillionaire. $1 trillion is $1,000 billion. $1 billion is $1,000 million. The amount of money $1 trillion represents is difficult to even imagine. It would take a man working 52 weeks a year for $25 an hour 19.23 million years to make $1 trillion. The impact on a democratic society of having a trillionaire and over 1,000 billionaires besides him has been transformative. It's been a spectacle that has affected all of our lives. Here to talk to us about this phenomena is returning guest Professor Henry Giroux. Last year, Law and Disorder interviewed 7 significant thinkers about the topic of American fascism. We put together a book called From the Flag to the Cross, Fascism, American Style. One of the contributors to the Law and Disorder book was Professor Henry Giroux. He wrote about the transformation of our educational system. Henry Giroux currently holds the McMaster University Chair for Scholarship in the Public Interest. His most recent book, co-authored with Anthony DiMaggio, is titled Fascism on Trial, Education and the Possibility of Democracy. Professor Henry Giroux frequently writes for the LA Progressive and has recently authored an article on Elon Musk becoming a trillionaire. Henry Giroux, a hearty welcome back to Law and Disorder Radio.
1: Oh, it's great to be back. Thank you for inviting me.
0: Well, thanks. I know it was a last-minute invitation. We're grateful for you to pick up on it. Henry, you've labeled Elon Musk as a techno-fascist. What is the difference between fascism, oligarchy, and authoritarianism?
1: In a more general sense, I think we could say that oligarchy is ruled by the rich, whereas authoritarianism seems to be ruled through concentrated power, intimidation, weakening of democratic institutions, attacks on dissent, where I think that fascism goes further. It fuses authoritarian rule with ultra-nationalism, racism, especially racism, militarism, the politics of disposability, and it seems to be infatuated with an absolute culture of organized cruelty. What makes Musk dangerous is that he embodies all three.
2: I believe that you believe that the media frenzy about Musk becoming the first trillionaire is a symptom of a deep social and political crisis. Am I right?
1: Yeah, no, absolutely. I mean, in a sense, what it does is it sort of, in some way, focuses on Musk as a personality. And what it ignores, of course, is not only the obscenity of inequality, the spectacle of celebrity, it obscures the real crisis, which is in the United States and in many places right now, the hollowing out of democracy, the unprecedented concentration of wealth and power, and a kind of new form, what I call a kind of new authoritarian formation in which, you know, capitalism, digital technologies, and fascist sensibilities, they sort of converge in an almost unprecedented way. You know, recently there was a piece in Oxford in which they called Nabil Hamed, talks about a $1 trillion alarm bill and warns of what he calls an inequality emergency. So that the issue is not just a sort of personalized sort of celebration of the fact that he has a lot of money. It basically is an attempt to try to what we really need is an attempt to understand the way in which this tremendous concentration of power has any viable notion of democracy, whether it distorts markets, it distorts politics, or it's used in some way to basically demonize in entire populations that basically are brown, are immigrants, or basically non-white.
0: So, Henry, what made Musk's fortune possible?
1: Oh, I mean, if we believe the media, he's just a very smart guy who happened to be in the right place at the right time. And of course, this is nonsense. I mean, he's probably the fanciest welfare recipient in the world, having taken billions of dollars, it seems to me, from the public coffers. I mean, his fortune rests upon what? Decades of public investment, government contracts, subsidies, tax advantages, selective finance. And essentially, he's part of a political system that's organized to redistribute wealth upward. And he's basically been the beneficiary of that. We know that.
2: Henry, what was Musk's role as Trump's chaos maker, to use your term? Our mental image now we've gone of Musk as a man wielding a chainsaw.
1: Yeah, I think the chainsaw is a perfect symbol because it captures basically a form of gangster capitalism in which destruction itself becomes a governing strategy. And we've seen that through Dodge, in which, you know, Musk basically reaped enormous chaos on what we might call American democracy, even in its weakest state, by dismantling a whole range of government agencies, crucial agencies that hold power accountable, weakened regulatory institutions, hollowed out the public capacities that protect ordinary citizens, treated public goods as nothing more than obstacles to private profit, and democratic institutions basically as barriers to oligarchic power. So it seems to me that it becomes a symbol of destruction for the social state. Chaos, in this sense, is sort of fundamental to something very essential to capitalism itself, and that is that it destroys anything that it gets in the way of profit-making, greed, the concentration of wealth in very few hands, and the need not to hold power accountable. So in that sense, Musk was a perfect symbol of something that basically echoes a philosophy that is central to his own, and that is that democracy and freedom are not the same thing, that democracy gets in the way of the freedom of the market and the freedom for the rich and the freedom for oligarchs and the freedom for white supremacists.
0: We're speaking with Henry Giroux. Henry, talk about USAID. What is it, and what role did Musk play in closing and slashing it? What effect has this had on people of Africa, especially children?
1: I think that USAID represents one of the greatest humanitarian crimes of our time. That is the closing of it. It's really hard to understand how Musk could possibly justify this. And according to, as a matter of fact, a Boston University impact metrics dashboard before its operation ceased recently because of funding, that an estimated 781,000 preventable deaths occurred during the first year of the cuts. 518,000, over 518,000 were children. I mean, this basically is a kind of economic genocide. It's really hard to believe, in a sense, anybody could involve himself in that kind of destruction, representing a kind of moral collapse and an extraordinary indifference to human suffering, especially children. I mean, ethical responsibility here just disappears in the language of efficiency and cost-cutting. And history will remember not simply the wealth he accumulated, but the lives treated as expendable in this pursuit, and particularly the lives of young children. The richest man in the world, as Bill Gates

0: empathy basically suggests compassion, basically suggests a concern for the social contract. Empathy basically gets in the way of unchecked individualism, solidarity, greed. And I think we have to remember that this attempt to claim that people should only be involved with their own self-interest, modified by the claim that empathy is somehow evil, is nothing more than a cover, one could argue, for basically being allowed to engage in race-baiting, attacking diversity initiatives, promoting narratives of cultural and democratic replacement. And the sad thing is that this attack on empathy, you know, as it translates into racism, systemic racism, what we would call white replacement theory, and a whole range of sort of ugly, kind of disproportionate, dystopian forms of degraded corruption and racism, this is not just rhetoric. I mean, you know, this guy, during the Belfast unrest, he put out hundreds of posts, in which he supported far-right extremist Tommy Robinson, encouraging anti-immigrant mobilization and later called for millions of immigrants to leave, which basically created a culture, legitimized a culture of fear and violence that was deadly. He's really quite responsible in some ways, in ways that suggest that this notion of empathy is more than simply a dystopian, parasitic understanding of how people should treat each other. He's more than a poster boy for a degraded corruption and racism. He's also a poster boy for enacting and legitimating a public consciousness that basically embraces violence and embraces white supremacist theories and embraces basically a hatred of migrants and immigrants and brown people. So I think we need to put those things together to get a clear understanding of what that notion of empathy really means. It's more than just simply a putrid philosophical discourse.
1: I wanted to ask you, Henry, about the spectacle in modern society. What is a spectacle, and how is Musk a spectacle?
0: Well, Musk is part of a spectacle that in that what he does, the spectacle is basically politics organized as theater, as a permanent kind of performance. It sort of substitutes drama for deliberation. It emphasizes emotion over reason, celebrity for democratic accountability. It manufactures attention while emptying politics of any ethical responsibility. I'm always moved by Susan Sontag, you know, her work on fascism and aesthetics and spectacle, in which she once argued that the spectacle transforms politics into an intoxicating drama of style, ritual, and emotional intensity. And it seems to me that ideas matter less than sensations, and the thrill of power and the seduction of force become the show. The image becomes everything. The performance becomes everything. Language dies. It's emptied of any substance. The culture of immediacy takes over and decapitates the possibility for understanding a system in a more comprehensive way. The spectacle basically is synonymous with a new form of illiteracy, because it basically shuts down language as something that can make a distinction between truth and falsehoods, between racism and justice, between injustice and justice, and so it goes. And I think that this becomes particularly important around another issue that is utterly related to this, and that Musk has not only mastered the politics of the spectacle, the rockets, the memes, the chainsaw, the inflammatory tweets, the public insults, and his own sort of bizarre behavior. But he does this through a public pedagogy that's organized around the merging of technology, new technologies, power, concentrated power, culture, and everyday life. He has become the ultimate anti-public intellectual, spreading a public pedagogy of racism and hate. He's dangerous, and he's dangerous because he's capable of legitimating the worst instincts of what it means for people to live in a democratic society while acknowledging difference, social matters of social justice, and ethical principles.
2: Henry, in the past, in this country, excessively rich people gave some of their money to charity and to set up institutions. John D. Rockefeller, of course, was famous for giving out dimes, but folks like Andrew Carnegie, the Steel Baron, established libraries, and there were other millionaires during previous periods of time in U.S. history.

0: where the same could be said. But what about Musk? I'm not aware of him doing anything like that.
1: Well, Musk doesn't care about providing a cover for his basically destructive ideology, pernicious ideology, and destructive policies. He doesn't care about that. I mean, you know, Musk believes he's part of a privileged few that has the right genes, the right blood flow, and the right background, and that he wants to use his power, his immense wealth, to strengthen public institutions or reshape them, rather than strengthening public institutions. He wants to reshape them according to his own political, racist, nativist, white nationalist interests. So what does he do? He doesn't provide immense amounts of money to charity. He purchases communications platforms. He finances far-right political campaigns. He amplifies extremist voices. He attacks government agency and extends private power into public life. His project is not charity. It's the concentration of power, the fusion of state power with technological control. It's one of the worst forms of domination.
2: This is Attorney Michael Smith. I'm here with my former law partner, Jim Lafferty. We're speaking with Professor Henry Giroux on the phenomena, in Henry's opinion and mine also, and Jim's, Elon Musk. Henry, what is historically new about what Musk represents?
1: Well, I think he's become a warning sign for a new kind of oligarchic fascist rule in which immense wealth, technological power, and political influence converge to completely undermine any viable notion of democratic life or democracy itself. Remember, these people, whether it's Peter Thiel or him, I mean, they hate democracy. They think it gets in the way. They think it infringes on white people. They think that, you know, people who are coming into the country that basically to make it a better place, to find a new life, to enrich its cultural differences and its understanding of each other, that's a burden, that somehow is a threat to the emergence of what we might call techno-oligarchic power. I mean, previous billionaires dominated industries. Musk operates across communications, artificial intelligence, digital surveillance, and across boundaries. Musk is not concerned about the nation as having a sense of common purpose or embodying democratic values. We have never seen before an individual possessed with this extraordinary amount of wealth, technical infrastructure, media ownership, in order to basically resurrect what I would call an updated version of fascism, which is basically about racial cleansing, which is about consolidating Christian power, which is about enacting a politics of disposability. Look, you don't have to be an historian to learn from history. The militarization of cities, the wealth that's out of control, the attempt to use the media in a way that creates massive forms of indoctrination, the taking over of universities. These are all issues that Musk supports along with his cadres. But I think it's important to recognize that Musk is a symptom. You know, if Musk goes away, this doesn't go away. The economic inequality, the massive, staggering concentrations of wealth in few hands, that's endemic to what America is about. And we've never come to grips with it, and now it's reached its end point. And its end point is basically not Trump or Musk. Its end point is an updated form of fascism.
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0: I would like now to ask you for your final thoughts on what we've been talking about today. And then also, when you're done with that, tell us how people can follow your work.
1: Well, I think that one of the things that we need to understand is we need to name power and make it visible. We need to understand what it means to basically use these new technologies and the new opportunities for connecting with each other to sort of not only name how power works, but to organize in ways to create a movement that is not just pedagogical in terms of how it educates people, but also translates into massive forms of mass action. We need to engage forms of resistance at a collective that is systemic, and we need at the national level. At the local level, we need to be abreast of a kind of democratic socialism that's now at work in the country, that's offering alternatives about what it means to live in a way in which human agency can flourish. Whether we're talking about the housing crisis, whether we're talking about poverty, whether we're talking about you know, providing enough food for people, whether we're talking about, you know, universal health care. We need to link the kinds of issues through which people live their lives with a systemic understanding of the fact that we need to go back to Frederick Douglass and acknowledge that there is no democracy without struggle, and there's no struggle without, in some way, taking hold of the reins of power. And I think until that happens, we're going to be in trouble. But I think the other thing we need to recognize, and I think it's really crucial, is that we need to recognize that we live in an era in which the question of culture has really been politicized and becomes the main stage on which agencies are being shaped, subjects are being taught. People are learning about what it means to, in some way, fundamentally relate to each other. And I think until that becomes clear, that controlling public culture is essential to the consolidation of resistance and power, and that education has to become central to politics, we'll be in trouble. But this is really an important issue that we cannot in any way underestimate. Education is central to politics, and culture is really these terrain of struggle that we now have to address in light of these new social formations that are controlling cultural apparatuses in ways that are profoundly dystopian and have really unbelievable consequences if we don't address this.
0: And how do people follow your work?
1: Well, you can follow me basically on my website, which is henryagiroux.com, as well as the fact that I write, of course, for LA Progressive, Counterpunch, and most and Truth Out.
2: That's Giroux, G-I-R-O-U-X.
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2: Henry, this has really been a terrific interview. Your insights have a depth that we really are not that used to getting. We're so grateful for you to be on Law and Disorder. Thank you so much.
1: Oh, it's my pleasure. Thank you for inviting me.
0: And I thank our listeners for joining us here today on Law and Disorder. And I urge you all to visit our website, lawanddisorder.org. 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And we'll appreciate that as well.

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0: Nicole, how are you? It is so good to see you.
1: It's good to see you too. I'm okay.
0: Listen, I understand the feeling. We've got a lot on our plates right now, and I am just so grateful to be in conversation with you. Thanks so much for doing this. I'm going to jump right into it, if that's okay.
1: Yeah.
0: So we are in the midst of some call it a celebration, some call it a commemoration, some call it something else altogether, but it is the 250th anniversary of the Declaration of Independence. And I think all of us are reflecting on the history that we've been taught about that seminal document, and also the history that we're not taught, the history that we don't learn about our nation's founding. And of course, the 1619 Project, which is your baby that has delivered so much to all of us in terms of a new perspective on the founding of this country, is such a powerful example of recentering the formative role that Black people have played in the narrative of our nation's founding. So I just want to step back and ask you why you think it's so important to examine that narrative. What has been mythologized about this country's founding, and what are some of the current tensions and conflicts about the origin of this country that applies to what we're all experiencing today? I know that's a lot, but I'm
1: I was
0: hoping
1: like,
0: we can
1: okay,
0: unpack
1: that's going to be the whole
0: that.
1: conversation.
0: That is the whole
1: Just trying to
0: conversation.
1: answer that one question. God, it's a big question. It's a hard question to answer right now because I would argue that our country right now is buckling under the weight of its myths. That we have sustained a lie about our founding for 250 years, and that lie has led us in so many ways to believe that we are infallible, that our democracy is secured because it's 250 years old, that we truly are this exceptional nation with a systems of checks and balances that will ultimately rescue us. So when I think about nearly everything that we commonly learn, and I'm clearly not talking about scholars. I'm not talking about people who spend a lot of time studying the history of the American Revolution. But everything that like our collective memory remembers about our founding is a myth, right? The idea that we were founded because these colonists wanted freedom. The idea that the nation that was birthed was the freest, most democratic nation and experiment with democracy that the world has ever seen. And what you and I both know is that this mythology necessarily must erase or diminish Black folks because we give lie to all of that. How do you explain our presence? How do you talk about the one-fifth of the population that was enslaved at the period of the Revolution? How do we think about Thomas Jefferson drafting these words while owning more than 200 people, while sitting next to his enslaved, I say brother-in-law, though they're not in-laws legally, right? But the brother of his wife's half-sister, who was enslaved. So I've been recently finished this book called The Nation That Never Was, and by the historian Kermit Roosevelt. And he really actually asks us to think differently about even how we say this nation was founded on great ideas, but just didn't live up to them. Well, he's actually arguing that when Thomas Jefferson writes, "We hold these truths to be self-evident, that all men are created equal," that he actually wasn't talking about all men.
0: No.
1: But not even rhetorically speaking, that he was actually making a political argument about white men specifically. And so even when we're trying to evoke, it's like we all want to find something positive that we can cling on to about the founding, that even when we evoke those words, that wasn't what he intended, even if we're having an expansive view. So to me, because we've never been willing to tell the truth about our country, that is what has rendered us so vulnerable in this political moment. Because even very smart, very learned people kind of think in the end it's going to work out because this is America, right? And we had these divine founders who created this infallible system, and we don't. And we're actually living through the results of the poison pill that was built into the foundation of this country. And sorry if that was a bit rambling, but
0: not at all.
1: I'm exhausted and angry, so I'm not as coherent as I'd like to be sometimes. And especially thinking about the 250th, it's just so hard to even think about trying to celebrate this nation in this moment.
0: I agree. I am not in a mood for celebrating anything with respect to the history of this nation's founding for the very reasons that you just explained. And I do think that what you are pointing out about the mythology of what those words mean and what they hold is absolutely true. And it gives people comfort and makes people believe that, you know, we truly were a nation that had these aspirations for everyone, and we've just taken a long time to get there. And this is really what we want and what we believe.
1: That's right.
0: And somehow there are these obstacles when that was never the case. You're right. The Declaration of Independence was a conversation between white men.
1: Yes.
0: It was a conversation between white men. And in fact, to the extent that they talked about other people at all, it was in the most dismissive and disparaging ways. They referred to Native Americans, indigenous people, as savages.
1: Yes.
0: Right? So we know that there was dehumanization baked in to the Declaration of Independence, like this document that had all of these lofty words and ideals. What I think is really fascinating is that, and I'll just speak for the Legal Defense Fund, I won't put this on you, but I'm going to ask this of you. You know, what we have done is we've looked at some of these words and these projected ideals, and we've said, actually, we deserve those too. And we need to be included in that vision. And we've got a vision of our own that's even more expansive than what the so-called brilliant founding fathers were thinking of. But, you know, when I think of the work of, you know, people like Thurgood Marshall, who founded our organization, and so many others who have worked to force this country against its will to be something it never wanted to be, it's because we've had a much more expansive view of history. And so I want to take you back to your 1619 project, which, you know, I think helped put that just, you know, on blast. It was such a showcase of how we've done that, how Black people have done that over time. And it's now been 7 years since the 1619 mm-hmm. Project was published. So in this context of this 250th anniversary, what's your relationship to the work today? Does it hit different? Does it feel like it has a different power in this moment?
1: God, it feels like a lifetime ago, honestly. It's like, in some ways, this is the America that it's always been, but clearly in very substantial ways, it is a different country than the country that we had when we birthed the 1619 Project. I mean, just the sheer loss of rights and the ability to vindicate our rights at breathtaking speed that we've seen under the second administration. But, you know, the arguments hold true. And if anything, the society and what we're seeing in our society just confirms that race has been the animating feature. Anti-Blackness has been the animating feature of this country. It is the way that you can ascend politically. It is the way that you can get people to vote against their economic and material interests. Like we are seeing that so starkly played out. And it's just making me think, you know, we know that the lives that we lead, the world that the LDF and Thurgood Marshall, the America that they helped force into existence, that was not the vision of our founders. Uh-uh. You and I were never supposed to live the lives that we live. We were not this multiracial democracy, right? They did not want a multiracial democracy. They did not want women to have access to power and the ability to shape politics and policy. And so in many ways, the America that was brought forth by Black people is a rejection of the founding. It is rejection of, like, so I think if I were to write or edit the 1619 Project today, I would be leaning less into Black people perfecting those ideals and more into Black Americans helping to reject that founding and to actually refound a country actually based on ideals that we embrace now, and multiracial democracy, of course, in the period of Reconstruction. And so while Black people have necessarily embraced this myth, but that's because Black people are pragmatic, right? Like we understand this country in a way I think almost no other group does. When you're brought here as property, when you are the one forcing the idea of equality into the Constitution, the idea of universal rights into the law, this comes from Black Americans, then you do have to have some pragmatism about your politics. This is kind of, I think sometimes about, you know, when Frederick Douglass originally was arguing that the Constitution was pro-slavery. And then he came to understand that wasn't a winning argument, right? He came to understand, like, the winning argument was actually to say, oh, the Constitution abhors slavery and you are hypocrites, as opposed to saying the Constitution is doing exactly what it's supposed to do. And so I think we have always understood that. So we've embraced these ideas, even when we knew the men who wrote them didn't believe them to be true for us. Even when we knew that they were not written for us, we said, we see your words. And if you're going to say that, we're going to hold you to that. And if not, we're going to call out that hypocrisy. And that has always been our superpower. I would complicate even the complicated arguments of the 1619 Project and complicate that further. Because I was thinking a lot about this, Janae, you know, this campaign of erasure that we're seeing the Trump administration embark upon. And I know sometimes we tend to treat those things as superficial. So we understand, like, Supreme Court rulings and changes to law. We understand the impact of those. But we sometimes treat, like, this other erasure of history, of monuments, these renamings as superficial. And I'm like, they're not, because that is power telling you who is on top now. Who we are, what is the official policy of a country. And so when I was thinking about, for instance, the commemorative 1776 coins that were supposed to come out and how originally they were going to feature, you know, Black women, they were going to feature white women, they were going to feature, like, different people who show how far America has come. And Trump says, no, no, no. We're only going to have white men and then one white woman with a white man on a coin who are pilgrims. And people were like, oh, my God, that's not the America that our founders brought forth. And I was like, actually, that's a great representation.
2: Exactly that.
1: I'm like, now we can make an argument that we shouldn't commemorate that founding, but it's actually accurate. And I think because we have been unwilling to be just truthful about what these white men who broke off from the British Empire actually wanted, who they thought America should serve, then that means that when we see them doing it now, we don't recognize it. We think it's an aberration. As you know, this Supreme Court right now is not an aberration. Mm-mm. For most of the history of the court, they have voted against minority rights, women's rights. And so what I think the 1619 Project was able to do, and this is what made it so dangerous, is pierce that myth, right? Make us actually see our country in a different way. And the funny thing is, of course, it's been called unpatriotic because we focus on many of the ugly parts of our history. But I always have argued it's only unpatriotic if you can't see Black people as fully American. Because if you tell the story of America through Black Americans, then it is that uplifting, well, maybe not uplifting, Right. But it is that narrative of equality, of freedom, of fighting for rights, of being willing to sacrifice for the expansion of rights for all people. But we can't see Black people as the heroes in the story. That somehow is diminishing to America, even though, of course, I argue no one is more American than we are.
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2: Oh my God, there's so much to
1: I know I just
2: there.
1: Started talking about stuff that you didn't ask me, but hopefully somewhere in there is the answer to your question.
2: No, it is. It is. I'm going to follow a few of those threads because that was so rich. So one thing I want to just be really clear about, which you said so well, and that is that our erasure has always been an essential part of the equation for American glory, for the American story. We have always been, the truth of our existence, the truth of our experience here has always been distorted, if not wholly erased. Yes. And that's part of how America is able to stand in the light that it does, because they don't tell the whole story. And that's why 1619 was such a groundbreaking intervention, disruptor. It was exactly what we need and why it got so much heat, why it got so much vitriol and fire, because it actually pulled the veil off of that. Mm-hmm. And I always say that our story is one of trials and triumph. You know, the American story is great because we've overcome some of the worst impulses of this country. And instead of celebrating that, instead of celebrating the people who forged that and who forced this country to rise above its worst inclinations, you know, we're told that we're being unpatriotic. And so this bleeds into just the pervasiveness of anti-Blackness, just how it is in our soil and in the DNA, in our structures, in our policies, in our monuments, everywhere around us. You may not even see it as such, but there is an anti-Black narrative that is in the ether in terms of who we lionize, what we put in our curriculum, what we keep out, all of it. And that is not new. I mean, one of the things that we're focusing on in this episode is the role that race played in the struggle for independence from England, and specifically how leaders of that independence movement used racialized fears about rebellions of enslaved mm-hmm. people and massacres by indigenous people to unite the colonies. So there's always been that underlying, you know, criminalization of Blackness and criminalization of people who are not white. And these tactics are very reminiscent of ways in which we see, you mentioned politicians earlier, getting people to vote against their material interests, their economic interests, their social interests across the board. And that's because there is this inherent belief of the subhuman nature, or I shouldn't say nature, of the subhuman identity that has been foisted upon Black people. And if we look at, you know, the rise of the super predator myth in the 1990s to the god-awful rhetoric around immigrants and especially Black immigrants, you know, eating dogs and cats or coming from, you know, countries that have been defined as profane. So I want to explore a bit more your thoughts about using racialized fear as a tool of social control throughout American history, because One deeply unfortunate reality that the past general elections and what we're experiencing now has underscored for me is that we haven't learned from that at all. People are still being baited with these subliminal and sometimes very blatant, but with these very clear signals and messages about Black dehumanization.
1: Yeah, you know, the thing about anti-Blackness is it is so embedded in the DNA of this country that you don't even have to be taught it, like explicitly. You just know. And the racial hierarchy You just know. It is in the air that we breathe. Like, no one has to sit you down and say, white people should have more. White people should live in nicer neighborhoods. White people should have the highest paying jobs. If I get on a plane, white people should be the ones in first class, right? Like, no one has to tell you that. You observe it in society and you draw conclusions. And on top of that, you look, who's ever been president? Who's ever sat on the Supreme Court? Who's running all the companies? Who are the monuments to? Who do we name streets after, right? So it is embedded. And because we don't learn about the history of race at our founding, how race was constructed, like, people can say all the time, race is a social construct, but they don't actually know what that means. And they actually still believe that race is real, that we can see it. And so if you go all the way back to slavery, you know, most of the labor in the early colonies was unfree labor. You had white indentured servants who were living through a brutal system of exploited labor. And then you had enslaved Africans. And what happens is they're all poor, exploited laborers living and working together. And they have a common identity, not based on race. They have a common identity based on class and struggle. And they get together in the Bacon's Rebellion and they rise up against the white landed elite. And the white landed elite learn a very powerful lesson from that. If we are to control the masses, we cannot allow this cross-racial or cross-continental at that time, because they didn't even have like concept of black and white quite yet, that we can't allow for this type of unity and collaboration. And so this is when they start to construct the ideology of whiteness. And what they do is they give those white indentured servants certain rights that just come by virtue of them being considered part of the white race. Hmm. So they can never be enslaved. Their children will never be sold. Their children will be born free. Slavery becomes not just a condition, but one that is inherited, that you will never be free. They give land rights to indentured whites once they have finished their period of indenture. And so what that does is even poor white people who don't have, like, they're not living much better than any enslaved person, but they have a certain status that they get. It's not an economic status. It is a racial status. And they cling to that. And so they start to learn that if I'm white, there is a floor that I can't go below. And that my status, therefore, has to be built on being better than a black person, having more rights than a black person. And so that hierarchy becomes imprinted on the psyche of this country. And now we know that hierarchy is just normal, right? It is like, it's, if I tell people, this neighborhood is more likely to be poor because it's black, no one blinks an eye. Of course it is. Mm-mm. If I tell people black students are the most likely to go to schools that don't have adequate resources, people are like, well, yeah, of course that's true. Not saying they agree with it. It's just not surprising, right? If I say black people are the most likely to be incarcerated, of course that's true. If I say we're most likely to die, of course that's true. Because the hierarchy is just natural to us now. It is normal to us now. And so not talking about that race and the creation of race was intentional in order to for a small number of white landed men to hold power. Not talking about the reason that these men, so of course, as we argue in the 1619 Project, the home of the American Revolution, or the foundation of the American Revolution, is not Boston. And it's not Philadelphia, it's Virginia, because these are all slaveholding white men from Virginia who are crafting our founding documents, who are crafting the ideas of republicanism. And the reason that they believe in representative government is because the masses of people are enslaved black people who will never engage in politics. So when we see a country now that is trying to gerrymander black people out of representational government right now, they are trying to normalize us back to the state that we were supposed to be. So, yes, the most contested argument in the 1619 Project was that some colonists joined the American Revolution for the preservation of slavery. Now, we make lots of arguments in the 1619 Project. There's a reason that that is the most contested because we need to believe that the American Revolution was pure and that we were not founded as a slaveocracy. And yet, as I always tell people, the drafter of the Declaration was an enslaver from Virginia. The drafter, father of the Constitution, enslaver from Virginia. The Bill of Rights written by an enslaver from Virginia. First president, enslaver from Virginia. 10 of the first 12 presidents, enslavers, almost all from Virginia. And now we are led to believe that slavery had nothing to do with the nation that they brought forth. So you have to deny the role of race, even as it is shaping everything about the society that they're built, that they're building. And so, as you said, Janae, there were two things. Yes, taxes. They definitely cared about taxes in the North. They wanted representation for white men in the North. That's true. But what they really wanted was the ability to keep encroaching on indigenous lands. And the British were tired of having to send troops to defend the colonies from these Indian wars and said they weren't going to do it anymore. You cannot continue to expand on the land. And the colonists wanted to take more land. That's one of the complaints when you reference savages in the Declaration of Independence. He's like, you're leaving us vulnerable to these savages whose land we're trying to take. And the other people they mention, not by race specifically, are you're stoking insurrections against us. And those insurrections were slave insurrections, right? Black folks who were like, oh, y'all over here talking about freedom, we're going to get some of that too. You take up arms for your freedom, we're going to take up arms for our freedom. And so not learning that full and complete history, even the fact that when you have the president and his acolytes saying, we're not a multiracial country. We've been multiracial since 1619. We have always been multiracial. And there's always been this effort for those who were excluded from the idea of who could be a citizen in America to press forth for that citizenship. So to me, the fact that we don't learn that history well, we don't question the hierarchy, then again, that's why we're so vulnerable to politicians understanding. And I know you know this history well, Janae, especially when you learn the history of the civil rights movement. Politicians who were unsuccessful always came back as racist, right? Yeah. So there was an understanding. I mean, you can look at George Wallace. He actually ran as a racial moderate. He got trounced and he said, I'll never be out niggered again. And then he ran as a segregationist. You saw this with Faubus in Arkansas, who said, I'm going to comply with Brown v. Board. It became a political liability. So he became a rabid segregationist. We saw this with Richard Nixon. We saw this with Ronald Reagan. Now, I don't mean none of them held these beliefs, but they understood that if you become politically vulnerable in the United States, the way to stoke white voters is to play into the issue of racial polarization. And clearly, Donald Trump did so, right? White Americans are, like all Americans right now, suffering economically, struggling to make ends meet, being forced into a gig economy, not having access to healthcare, not being able to own your homes. And instead of putting forth an economic policy, he knows all he has to say is, look at these black and brown people coming over here taking your jobs. Look at these black and brown folks in college when they don't deserve it and you can't even afford to go. So what that did is it then taps into this primal instinct in America where they're looking like, oh yeah, I do know this black person who has a better job than me. And that's not right. So even though I don't have anything and most black people don't have anything, I'm not going to focus on the people who are the real reason. It is the most easiest way to find success in American politics. And it goes all the way back to our founding with the same type of people, right? The white men who owned all the capital. Yep. And who had all the land and all the power. It all leads back to that. And I think that is actually the danger of learning this history. The danger of learning this history is like taking the red pill in the Matrix. You suddenly see all the coding behind the society. You see who's actually responsible for how you live and why you suffer. And then you turn that understanding into policy and electoral choices. And so this administration had to try to stop people from learning this history and putting together and connecting the dots. And especially after the George Floyd protests, realizing that we're all suffering for this white supremacist founding, not just Black folks. Mm-hmm. All of us have less. All of our lives are harder. So the backlash was inevitable. And I think what's so frustrating is just that we fall for it every time. Like the inability to learn from the past, to be more discerning. We, as you know, this is the most, again, openly racist administration of our lifetime. We were born in the 70s. There have been races, but not openly racist in this way. And that he could be that openly racist and still win elections speaks to why confronting our history, acknowledging our history, and learning from our history is so important, but also why history is so dangerous in this moment.
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1: Sorry, that was a whole lecture. My bad.
2: No, that was a perfect lecture. That's exactly what we're talking about when we're talking.
1: Y'all will edit this down. Sorry, y'all.
2: No apologies. I mean, we're talking about the political expediency of anti-Blackness, right?
1: Yes.
2: It's the shortcut.
1: It works.
2: It works. It's the easy route. And so, you know, you talked about in that opening essay of the 1619 Project, Black people being the perfectors of this democracy. That actually takes work. Right. It's a work that folks who want to use anti-Blackness to coast, to convince people to not do the hard work of actually transitioning this country to live up to its ideals.
1: Yes.
2: It's a shortcut. Yes. And so when I think about the real founders of this democracy, that's why I don't use the term founding fathers, because they were not founding this for all of us. The real founders of this democracy that all of us are enjoying, white, Black, brown, Asian, LGBTQ+, disabled, all of that, differently
1: women,
2: abled people.
1: Men.
2: All people are enjoying the benefits of a multiracial democracy that was founded by foot soldiers on the bridge of Selma in Alabama. By John Lewis, by Diane Nash, by Amelia Boynton, by Marie Foster, by the people who actually did the work of putting their lives on the line.
1: Yes.
2: To create a document that finally brought everyone into the body politic. Wasn't perfect, hasn't been perfect in the 60 years since. We've all been fighting to get there. But they are the ones who actually created something through their own blood, sweat, tears, and sacrifice that truly founded the thing that we have always claimed to be, never were, and were the closest to being as a result of their work. And that's where we are now. And that is exactly what is in jeopardy.
1: Yes.
2: And so, you know, I love the story that you tell about your father being this patriotic person and having the flag outside your home and the sort of quizzical feeling you had about, like, why are we celebrating this? And then coming to appreciate why that was so important to him. And I've been using the term patriot so much more than I ever have before, because I do believe, without all the jingoism and the violence that often comes with that, that if we're talking about people who actually believe in the possibility of this country, if we believe in all the rhetoric and we believe in all the grandiose statements and have done the work, not just believe it, but have done the work to make that come to fruition, Black people are the supreme patriots of this country. And we have brought so many other people into that vision who are also doing incredible work. And that is really what gives me the hope that I'm holding on to about the future of this country. I want to ask you something a little bit controversial, because, you know, someone just posed this question to me, considering all the divisions in this country, why aren't people who are progressive or even Black people just going off and creating their own state, creating their own communities, and separating from all of this pain, this extraction, this oppression that we're experiencing, you know, in full force right now. And I had to remind them, we've done that, right? You know, we had Greenwood, we had East St. Louis, we had Rosewood, we had, you know, towns in Louisiana where we were thriving and we were we were living the American dream, right? And people could not leave us alone, right?
1: That's right.
2: That whole premise of white supremacy and hierarchy and nationalism could not allow us to exist separately and thrive, because there had to be dominance. That seems to define the American ideology. And so I wonder what you say to that as we continue to work to perfect this democracy and bring people along under a bigger tent. What is the viability of that vision?
1: It's over. Listen, one thing that, and you know, we talk about this where I feel that, like, to be a civil rights lawyer, you have to have a level of optimism, right? You have to have a level of belief that change is possible. And I admire that. It's not my nature. So one thing that I say all the time when I'm out speaking is there's just one truth for Black America, and that is that there will be a struggle.
2: 100%.
1: It's just which one. But there is not a scenario in this country that we have as currently constituted where there is not a struggle. And you are absolutely right that, you know, one of the, I think, greatest fallacies about the civil rights movement was that Black folks were just trying to get next to white people. That was never the case. What Black people always ever wanted, especially coming out of slavery, they had no desire to live and go to school with the people who had enslaved them. What they wanted was the ability to have their own land, create their own communities, and get their equal portion of resources that they were also paying tax dollars for. That was always the desire. And unfortunately, as you say, again and again, when we would create our own communities, when we would create our own schools, and North and South, by the way, like, I know we like to think it's just a problem of the backward South or the former Confederacy. There was no place in America where Black people could truly be free. There was no place in America where our ascension

0: So when we think about this idea, and I actually just did an interview yesterday, ever since I was a child, I was vexed by this idea of like, why did Black people not leave after slavery? Right? You had these colonization societies. You had white people. I mean, Abraham Lincoln was willing to like subsidize us to get on ships and leave this country. And I never understood why we didn't. Like, why would you stay in the country that enslaved you, that sold your children, that allowed you to be raped and murdered, that didn't treat you as a human being? And the answer was, and this was what part of like researching on the 1619 Project, I finally understood. Now, I still don't know if I agree, but I understood. The answer was like, this is our country. We have no other country to go to, right? You stripped us of our knowledge of our people that we came from, our languages, our names. You stripped us of all that. So we are American. We built this. And people like Frederick Douglass, who, you know, or Martin Delaney, who said our ancestors' blood is in this soil. Their bones are in this soil. Every war this nation has fought, we have fought in. We have built the infrastructure. We are what made this nascent nation one of the most powerful and wealthy nations in the world, both with our stolen labor, but also our intellect, our cultural output. And now at the moment of our freedom, you're going to tell us to leave it to you? Like you have to respect the moxie and like the like, hell no, we're not going to be forced out of the thing we built. And I think that's just true today. Like the answer is, I thought you were going to ask me, because I know a lot of, you know, well-off Black folks who are considering leaving America. And my answer is, our fight is with our people.
1: Yes.
0: Our fight is with our folks. Most of our people cannot, even if they wanted to. Most people in my family could not, even if they wanted to, pick up and leave this country. But what that means then is that we are going to have an enduring struggle. Right? Coretta Scott King said, you know, the fight for democracy, must be won and fought in every generation. And we are in not just the fight of our generation, the fight of our lives, right? So the answer, you know, every time people think they've come up with like the new solution, like, why don't we just start our own communities? I'm like, just read history, y'all. Just read history. Everything you think we haven't done, we have tried. And the truth is, every time we tried to do it, it's been destroyed. Now, I still think we should try. And frankly, I think much of the response to what's happening now, I'm like, you don't want us in your institutions? Okay. Let's build our own. Let's support our own. Let's support what already exists. Let's build our own infrastructure and support our own infrastructure. I agree with that. But I also understand we are a 13% minority in this country. And we don't have the ability to just disconnect and be left alone. We don't have the ability to disengage from politics, because politics is engaging with us, whether or not we do. We just have to understand. And once I'm realistic with myself, I can deal with whatever it is, right? This is what I tell my husband. Don't tell me you're 15 minutes away if you haven't left home.
1: Exactly.
0: If you just prepare me for what I have to face, the reality, I can deal with it. If I know it's going to be an hour, I know it's going to be an hour. But if you tell me it's 15 minutes, I'm going to be agitated. It's going to be a problem. So same thing for me. I'm like, I know there's going to be a struggle. Doesn't feel good. I wish it wasn't that way. But if we understand that, then we can prepare ourselves mentally, spiritually, physically for the fight ahead. But we can't do it by deluding ourselves and thinking there's just some magic solution that all of our ancestors never thought of. Trust me, every solution that we're going to think of, they've already thought of. And in fact, our lives are the product, right, of all the ways that they found to fight against the innate nature of this nation. And we should look to the ancestral knowledge and not dismiss it.
1: Listen, I couldn't agree more. And as I bring us to a close, what I will say on that, to build on that analogy, the one thing that I think we need to accept is that as long as we are on the soil of this country, we will be fighting. We will be fighting against the inertia, against its origin story, against the anti-blackness that animates this entire structure. We will change it. We will evolve it. We will continue to perfect it.

0: We will continue to force it against its will, but that will always be a fight. And
1: that's
0: and
1: right.
0: that accepting that and understanding that is a freedom in and of itself, because it just tells you there should be no holds barred, that this is the work of being a Black person in America, of being someone who believes in justice and freedom and equality, of being a true ally to that work. That is the assignment. It is not one that has a conclusion. It is ongoing. And that, frankly, is what I think gives me the inspiration and you know, the hope that you say resides with civil rights lawyers. You know, but I think back also to the profound words of Frederick Douglass. And for those who have never read his seminal speech, What to the Slave is the 4th of July, that is required homework if you even want to say a word about this 250th anniversary.
1: Right.
0: Read his speech. It is a biting and piercing commentary about American democracy, but it opens and it closes with an overwhelming sense of optimism. And this is a man, you know, who came from slavery and rose to become one of the most photographed people in the history of the world, not just this country. Someone who had such an imprint on who we are and who inspired so many other struggles. And what he said at the end of that speech was, notwithstanding the dark picture I have presented of the state of the nation, I do not despair this country. Therefore, I leave off where I began, with hope. And so despite dark picture we may have painted today, because of the work that you've done in the 1619 Project and the eyes that it has opened and the illumination that it has created and what it has sparked in a whole new generation of freedom fighters, I leave with a sense of hope because of the outstanding work that the staff at the Legal Defense Fund has been doing over the course of 86 years and is still not backing down, even in the face of losses, even in the face of headwinds and head fakes. We are still doing the work. And in many places, we are winning. That's what gives me a sense of hope. We are thinking about the 250th anniversary through the frame of reckoning, reimagining, and refounding. There's a final word you want to say about that framing, reckoning, reimagining, or refounding. I know we would all love to hear it.
1: Oh, thank you. And you know what? Frederick Douglass is my favorite American. I think he was the greatest American this country has ever produced and a true founder. And he wrote that speech, of course, while 4 million Black Americans were still enslaved in this country. I think it's a great reminder that we come from a people who had to believe that the impossible could be made manifest. We are the product. There's no reason Frederick Douglass should have logically believed that slavery could end in his lifetime, and yet it did. Mm-hmm. There's no reason that Fannie Lou Hamer and Diane Nash and Joanne Bland could have believed that they could topple racial apartheid in America in their lifetime, yet they did. I'm not a hopeful person.
0: I am the product
1: of hopeful people. And I know that as dark as these days are, that change is possible and that we will choose. Ultimately, we have the power to decide what country we are. And I do think that last word, refounding, that as we contemplate this 250th year, as we see our society seeming to break down and destruct in every way possible, we should remind ourselves that all of the great strides in this country have been born of revolutionary times. They have been born of destruction, because what destruction allows you to do is build something completely new. So I hope that after the pain that we are going to go through and that we should be real about, that we take this as an opportunity to refound again, and that we listen finally to Black people who have always had the most expansive view of democracy and community, and that we will be the ones who help chart the path to this new thing if we choose it.
0: Thank you so much, Nicole. Thank you for that inspiration.
1: It's always great talking to you. And let me just say thank you for the work. I know, Sister, how tough these days are for you, but I'm grateful that you're there, and I'm grateful for the entire LDF staff. Just know your people hold you and are thankful. Thank you all as well.
0: Thank you, Nicole. Appreciate it.

0: Nicole Hannah Jones, speaking on the role of race in our nation's founding. And she was in conversation with Janie Nelson, president and director of the Legal Defense Fund, on the Legal Defense Fund's podcast, Justice Above All, July 6, 2026. 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
1: 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This evening features a conversation between Pulitzer Prize-winning journalist Nicole Hannah Jones and Sarah J. Jackson, Presidential Associate Professor and Co-Director of the Media Inequality and Change Center in the Annenberg School. Thank you for joining us tonight for this very special program. If you head east and a little south of Penn's campus, you'll arrive at the intersection of 13th and Fitzwater Streets. While it's not there any longer, in the late 60s, this block was home to Barrett Junior High School. On October 26, 1967, just 6 months before he was assassinated, Dr. King spoke eloquently to the gathered students. "I want to ask you a question," he began. "What is your life's blueprint?" Each of you is in the process of building the structure of your lives, and the question is whether you have a proper, a solid, and a sound blueprint. He continued, "I want to suggest some of the things that should be in your life's blueprint. Number one should be a deep belief in your own dignity, your worth, and your own somebody-ness. Don't allow anybody to make you feel that you're nobody. Always feel that you count." Dr. King stressed to these young people the value of self-worth and that each of their lives was significant. He concluded with this admonition: "In your life's blueprint must be a commitment to the eternal principles of beauty, love, and justice. However young you are, you have a responsibility to seek to make your nation a better nation in which to live. You have a responsibility to seek to make life better for everybody. And so you must be involved in the struggle of freedom and justice. Our university was founded on this very principle, that education has a responsibility not simply to empower the individual, but to improve society. This month, we celebrate Dr. King's life and work. But his admonition is our mission always. We accomplish this through teaching and research, of course, but also by fostering diversity in our community, diversity of thought and opinion, of background and upbringing, of race, ethnicity, religion, gender, and sexual orientation. We value and celebrate difference because ultimately this is only the only viable way to make a difference in the world. As individuals and as an institution, we are not always perfect, but we always strive to improve lives in our global community. That is Penn's blueprint. Dr. King knew that ours is a remarkable yet deeply flawed nation. And Ms. Hannah Jones would surely note that its founding blueprint was drawn up not in 1776, but in 1619. We've been structurally unsound ever since. Despite the challenges, or perhaps because of them, we remain not only hopeful, but confident in our ability to make the world a better, more equitable place. This is the ultimate blueprint for a great university and our Penn community. Thank you for being here with us tonight, this evening, as our partners on this very journey. And now, please join me in welcoming Camille Charles, Walter H. and Leonore C. Annenberg Professor in the Social Sciences. Camille is also a professor of sociology and chair of the Department of Africana Studies, and on a personal note, she is a great friend. Camille?
2: Good evening, everybody. Thank you for being here. We're very excited to be back in person for the MLK Lecture in Social Justice. I want to take a moment to thank our major co-sponsor for this program, which is the Annenberg School for Communication. I am standing between you and a great conversation, so I'm going to get right to it and introduce our speakers this evening. And I'm going to start by introducing our moderator, Sarah Jackson. She is a presidential associate professor at the Annenberg School for Communication here at Penn. She's co-director of the Media Inequality and Change Center, a collaboration between the Annenberg School and Rutgers University School of Communication and Information, which explores the intersections of media, democracy, technology, and social justice. She's the author of two books, Black Celebrity, Racial Politics, and the Press, and Hashtag Activism, Networks of Race and Gender Justice. She's also a 2020 Carnegie Fellow, and Professor Jackson is presently writing a cultural history of African-American media makers. Please welcome Professor Sarah Jackson. And our honored guest this evening is Nicole Hannah-Jones. She is the Pulitzer Prize-winning creator of the 1619 Project and a staff writer at the New York Times Magazine. The book version of the 1619 Project, as well as the 1619 Project children's book, Born on the Water, were an instant number one New York Times bestsellers. Her 1619 Project is now a six-part docu-series on Hulu. Hannah Jones has spent her career investigating racial inequality and injustice, and her reporting has earned her the MacArthur Fellowship, known as the Genius Grant, a Peabody Award, two George Polk Awards, and the National Magazine Award three times. She also serves as the Knight Chair of Race and Journalism at Howard University, where she founded the Center for Journalism and Democracy. Hannah Jones is also the co-founder of the Ida B. Wells Society for Investigative Reporting, which seeks to increase the number of investigative reporters and editors of color. And in 2022, she opened the 1619 Freedom School, a free after-school literacy program in her hometown of Waterloo, Iowa. Hannah Jones holds a Master of Arts in Mass Communication from the University of North Carolina at Chapel Hill and earned her BA in History and African American Studies at the University of Notre Dame. Please join me in welcoming Nicole Hannah Jones.
3: We're so excited to have you. Thank you for joining us. I wanted to congratulate you first on your position at Howard and the ongoing success of the 1619 Project. It is the premiere of the 1619 documentary on Hulu. And so I'm wondering if we can just start there, if you could share a little bit about what differentiates the documentary from other iterations of the 1619 Project and sort of what we can expect from it.
4: Thank you for hosting the conversation, and a bit of a kind of anxious mess today because tomorrow the documentary series drops. And the main difference is just translating essays for television. So even if you read the book, and you read the original project and you listened to the podcast, we follow different people. We were doing real-time reporting on the documentary versus what was in the book. And so I think people will be hopefully enlightened and moved by the stories of regular Americans and how the legacy of slavery is impacting their lives and all of our lives. And I have to shout out Dorothy Roberts, Professor Roberts, because the first two episodes are Democracy and Race, and Professor Roberts, of course, wrote the race essay in the 1619 book, and so she is also premiering tomorrow in our documentary series, so I'm very excited.
3: Love it. Yeah. Actually, that's an incredible segue to my next question, because I was going to say several esteemed Penn faculty contributed to the 1619 Project in addition to Professor Dorothy Roberts. Professor Anthea Butler also wrote for it, and I wonder now, a few years removed and given both, I think, the laudatory and critical reception that the 1619 Project has received, if there are particular essays in the original project that you really feel like folks need to revisit and why those essays in particular?
4: All of them. No, I'm playing. Once the project came out in 2019, and then we turned it into a book that published last year, it was really an amazing opportunity to both expand the original project, but also revise the original essays. So I pitched the original project 4 years ago in February. Between February and when it published in August, we produced this massive thing. And sometimes I think about how ridiculous it was to produce something that big in that time span. So to have the opportunity to go back and revise the essays, to respond to the good faith critique of the project, and certainly there was good faith critique and there was legitimate critique of the project. So, for instance, the democracy essay is twice as long, I think, as what it ran in the magazine, and particularly what was once a couple paragraphs on the Revolutionary War period is now thousands of words, and that's how I got my vengeance, was in those thousands of words, just playing, kind of. It allowed me to really respond to the criticism about claims that I made about the Revolutionary War period. Capitalism essay was revised significantly in response to critique of that essay. Then, of course, we added essays like Love the Race essay. I love Anthea Butler's contribution on religion and the religious right. Liberation theology. I love that there's now an essay on reparations, which mm-hmm. was my original vision for the project, was to have an essay mm-hmm. on reparations. I guess that's not answering your question, which is the essays that were in the original project, but all of them were revised.
3: But this is great, yeah.
4: Every last essay was revised. And also, the difference between a magazine article and a book is you can provide endnotes. You can show your sources and where you got this information, because so much for a regular person in the public, someone who's not in the academy, a lot of what's in the project is shocking. Some of the pushback is people who are saying, well, if this were true, certainly I would have learned or heard of this before. Well, not really. But now I'm like, okay, argue with those historians. Don't argue with me. Argue with the historians whose original work this relies upon. So every iteration of the project is different, it's refining, it's adding new aspects, and certainly the documentary series does that. So the documentary series, it's a democracy, race, music, fear, which is also one of my favorite new essays. That's by Michelle Alexander. She co-wrote it with her sister, Leslie Alexander. It really connects the Black American freedom struggle to the larger Atlantic world and talks about the effect that the Haitian Revolution had on slavery in America and this concept of fear. We have capitalism, and we have justice.
3: Fantastic. So you mentioned the added and expanded essay on reparations, and I wanted to, because we're here in recognition of Dr. Martin Luther King, about a week and a half out from the official holiday, sort of connect the work that you've done through the 1619 Project and your thinking around reparations to where King was at the end of his life, which was very much committed to movements for economic equality. And there's this great quote a month before he was assassinated in a speech in Memphis. He said, "What does it profit a man to be able to eat at an integrated lunch counter if he doesn't earn enough money to buy a hamburger and a cup of coffee?" And so this really sort of reflected his movement towards this idea that even with integration, even with voting rights, without economic equality, we hadn't gotten there yet. So I wonder if you could just reflect on how the arguments made in the 1619 Project connect to MLK's goals around economics.
4: This is, of course, that time of year where a lot of bad faith quoting of Dr. King occurs, and it's always only that one line from that one speech that he gave in 1963, and then even not the radical lines in that speech in 1963, where he talks about, you know, the check that was returned marked insufficient funds, and where he talks about the debt owed to Black people specifically. But Dr. King also, of course, would live for five more years, and once he had kind of accomplished the larger goals, or helped accomplish the larger goals of the civil rights movement, which was legal equality, we were seeing, you know, massive rebellions in communities all across the United States, and particularly in northern communities, where all of that civil rights legislation was not having any impact on the daily lives of Black people outside of the de jure segregated South. Though I think de jure is a fake term. I think all segregation is through policy. So he, of course, is recognizing that legal equality is only going to go so far, that you have to deal with the material economic disadvantage that most Black Americans, no matter where they lived in the country, were dealing with. And he began to really sharpen his critique. And of course, that's when he begins to lose the white liberal northern support in places like Philadelphia, where they were fine as long as the civil rights movement was about making the South behave. They were unwilling to look at the hyper-segregation of Black people in northern cities and neighborhoods and schools, and certainly not the economic disadvantage that Black Americans were facing. Mm-hmm. When we hear people quoting Dr. King, they're not quoting most of what Dr. King was actually saying, and that he was critiquing capitalism, militarism, that he was calling for economic redistribution, and that he was calling for race-specific remedies. Mm-hmm, mm-hmm. He wanted the goal of a colorblind society, but realized you can't get a colorblind society until you've addressed all of the effects of a race-specific society. Mm-hmm. We only want to talk about the colorblind quote and not the race-specific remedies that he was pushing for, as well as economic remedies for all people in this country who are struggling. Every buzzword that's used against people who care about race and inequality, the anti-critical race theory propaganda campaign, when they call people communists, when they call people socialists, when they call people race baiters. This is everything that they called Dr. King. Mm-hmm. The same Dr. King that they now love, now that they assassinated him, those are all the names that they called Dr. King. And in fact, of course, as you know, most white Americans opposed Dr. King and his death. And in fact, a third of white Americans said he got what he deserved when he was assassinated at the time. So I think it's important not to allow Dr. King's legacy to be whitewashed, to understand that he was calling for a radical re-envisioning of society, and certainly appears to have been in support of issues of reparations and other economic redistribution.
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3: Related to both the wins and I think the unfinished work of the civil rights movement, in the 1619 Project, early on you also talk about abolition and how the abolition of slavery, while it ameliorated obviously an immense, you know, social problem and inequality, it did not ameliorate all the systemic and structural things that continue to perpetuate this kind of economic inequality. There was no sufficient restitution, right? The 40 acres and a mule that, you know, has sort of become the iconic buzz never happened.
4: That's right.
3: And so I wonder, you know, in the post 2020 moment that we're in now, where 2020 has sort of become this cultural, you know, reckoning moment, at least we think of it that way, there was an increased conversation in popular culture, in policy, in academic spaces, in journalistic spaces, about abolition in terms of how it might reimagine institutions like policing, like prisons. And so I wonder if you could maybe connect the way you thought through concepts like abolition and reparations in the 1619 Project to the contemporary moment, sort of this contemporary movement. What can they learn from each other?
4: That's a whole lecture by itself.
3: I know.
4: so one, what I think is, you know, important, and clearly what the 1619 Project is trying to do is to really complexify and subvert these myths about America and these collective memories that we all share, which is that, one, most people, even in the North, white people were not abolitionists. Abolitionists were a very small group, and they were a targeted group. I mean, if you read Frederick Douglass's autobiographies, like, they are scrapping at abolitionist meetings, right? Like, he's coming off the stage to have to fight people at these meetings. And that even abolitionists, it's one thing to be opposed to a barbaric, inhumane system. It's another thing to believe in Black equality. And that even most abolitionists didn't want, you know, Black folks living next to them, or they didn't believe in school integration, and they didn't necessarily even believe that Black people should be voting, that Black people should be citizens. And there was a contingent of the white abolitionist movement that just wanted Black people to go away after slavery, like, get on this boat, we will recolonize you somewhere else. So if you understand that, then you understand that even the people who were fighting on the side of us gaining legal freedom from slavery, we're not necessarily fighting for us to have equality or to be citizens. And what they really wanted was to move on from the Civil War and reunify with who they thought should be citizens with were white people in the South. And we were just very inconvenient to that reunification. We were considered a problem. So we're trying to help us then understand how these systems then simply adapt. You can no longer enslave people, but you can keep them economically exploitable. You can keep them completely segregated. You can prohibit them from becoming part of the public sphere, which is what we did for another 100 years of what we like to call benign terms of Jim Crow, but I prefer to use terms like racial apartheid, which I think are more realistic. So we have to, of course, connect the need for a new abolition movement because we begin to use the carceral system to replicate as close as possible the institution of slavery right after. You know, it begins with the black codes right after the end of slavery. And I would never equate, I don't think you can, nothing can be equated to chattel slavery. But what we understand is how these systems adapt is you can't do that anymore. So you try to do the closest iteration to that. We can't enslave 95% of black people, but we can lop enough of them off in this system. And so the same way that most the abolitionist movement today is quite small, many people even who oppose the carceral state also don't believe in black equality. They also don't want to live around black people. They also aren't sending their kids. I mean, look at this city. Right, an extremely liberal city till you look at the public schools, and then you see where the white liberalism ends. So those same struggles, there is a continuity. It's not the same, but there is a continuity, and the continuity is that we, as a people, are seen as a problematic people who need to be resolved and who need to be fixed, and who hopefully will just go away.
3: So in 2020, so this moment in 2020, you wrote an essay for the New York Times called What is Owed, reflecting on the increased energy and changing attitudes in America about racial justice following the murder of George Floyd and the uprisings that followed. So now we're 2.5 years removed from that moment, and I think, you know, I can speak for myself and probably some of my students, we feel a little bit cynical about that moment, reflecting on it. But I'd love to hear, you know, where do you think we are at this moment in addressing or really meeting the demands that were made in that moment and that many people pledged to adhere to? And what do you think Americans should be focusing their attention on in this moment going forward on issues of racial justice?
4: Yeah, so the reason I wrote that essay, which I then revised to go into the book, I wrote that essay because in that moment, I've looked at the data at the height of the Black Lives Matter protests of following the public murder of George Floyd. 1 out of 10 Americans participated in a Black Lives Matter rally. For the first time, it was truly multiracial, in that you were seeing these protests happening in all white towns and in major cities. You saw 7 out of 10 Americans said they had had a discussion about race in their household during those protests, which is an astounding figure in a country this big. And for the first time in the history of the Black Lives Matter movement, which started, of course, with the death of Trayvon Martin, you saw a majority of white Americans who supported the Black Lives Matter movement. That had never happened before. So, and of course, then you were seeing all of this performative action. So Sephora is like 10% of our makers are going to be black people, and NASCAR finally realized that maybe you shouldn't fly Confederate flags, allow people to fly Confederate flags at NASCAR races if you want to be inclusive, right? And so all of these institutions were, in some ways, because we are a capitalist society, seeking to capitalize off of the moment and do things that weren't going to fundamentally change anything. And I just was sitting at home like everyone else, and I'm like, if this is our ask in this moment, we are failing in this moment, that our ask has to be far bigger than a bunch of private corporations doing diversity initiatives, that if we really believe, you know, you're seeing these monuments to enslavers being snatched down. Like, you are seeing some substantial symbolic changes happening that we had to be asking for something more. And that's when I said, I need to do an essay on reparations, that if y'all really, really think it's time for a reckoning, we need to deal with the original issue of why Black Americans are suffering. We're suffering for a lot of reasons. But I'd rather suffer with money than without it, right? We can mitigate, right? So much of the harm is material. I mean, slavery was an economic institution. Right. We're taught to think about slavery as a racist institution, as if the reason that we went to war was just white people in the South were just particularly racist, or the reason that you transport 13 million human beings across the Atlantic in the largest forced migration in human history was just to be racist. No, there was profit to be made. That is what drove the system, is extracting wealth from Black bodies and redistributing that wealth to white institutions and white people. I really wanted to use that moment, try to insert into that argument, and working, of course, in the line of like decades of Black activists who have been trying to turn reparations into a legitimate political issue, it hits different in the New York Times. It just does. And to have the cover of the New York Times Magazine making that argument, of course, following up on Ta-Nehisi's argument, following up on, again, generations of folks who have been working on it, I wanted to call for something bigger. And the beauty of having read every argument against something for 20 years is I know every single argument that you're going to make, and now I'm going to knock them all down and refute them with facts and data, which is what that essay did. So I say that. Okay, y'all give me a little. I'll take that. Y'all are so serious. I say all that to say we all knew, anybody who has studied race knew that the attention, the serious attention on this was going to be fleeting and fickle, that it was going to be met with a backlash.
3: Yes.
4: Like, we all knew it. We knew we had this window to try to get something big through, which is why people were pushing police reforms and the end of qualified immunity and saying, okay, while y'all are doing all this hand-wringing because we watched a Black man get lynched, literally lynched, on national TV, we have this small window to try to push, insert something into the conversation. And if we don't get those changes through in that small window, it's probably not going to happen. And then we're going to have to wait for another death gruesome enough to make enough people care about Black lives. And we knew there would be an inevitable backlash, or what Ibram X. Kendi argues in the second to the last chapter of the book called Progress, is that you have racial progress, and then it's met with racist progress. Mm-hmm. And we are clearly in a period of racist progress. The whole anti-critical race theory propaganda campaign is a direct response to the racial reckoning of 2020, and to chip off those white Americans who were like, you know, I was on your side, but you started going too far. You're starting to make me a little too uncomfortable. You're coming for my heroes. You're coming for this. Now I'm a little scared about what little Johnny might be learning in the classroom. And race is the oldest wedge issue in America. Go back to Bacon Rebellion. And you see that if you want to divide people whose class interest, whose material interest should align them, all you have to do is insert race and you can destroy any multiracial movement. People like Ron DeSantis, people like Trump, they are savvy. They understand that. You don't have to be smart. To be clear, you don't have to be smart to understand that, because it is an instinct in our country. So that's where we are, right? There, what real change came out of that?
3: Yeah.
4: Now, I'm not going to dismiss symbolic change. When you go in Richmond down Monument Row, that's and right. The only monument still standing is to Arthur Ashe, that matters.
3: Yep.
4: Right? It does matter. In a majority Black city, that you can no longer go down and see all these monuments to enslavers and race, well, they weren't race traitors. They were traitors to the United States. That does matter, but that's as far as we got was symbolism. We didn't even get the most basic of police reforms. And instead, what we saw was my profession, your profession, participating in the stoking of this crime is out of control narrative to really stop any real forward progress on any types of reforms. And this year is now, or last year that just passed, was the deadliest year for police violence since we've been recording. Mm-hmm. So we go from 2020 to it's time to do some major reforms, to police are killing more people and more Black people than they ever have since we've been recording. So that's where we are.
0: 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We are listening to Pulitzer Prize-winning author and journalist Nicole Hannah Jones, in conversation with Sarah Jackson of the Annenberg School for Communication. The occasion was the annual Reverend Dr. Martin Luther King Jr. Lecture in Social Justice that took place January 2023.
3: Oh, so much there.
4: It's a lot. I need some bourbon on the stage. Who brought
3: some? I know.
4: Nobody brought any? No one? Okay.
3: Okay, I have to ask you about education because you mentioned it a few times.
4: We go from bourbon to education.
3: Yeah, I know. I don't have bourbon for you. I'm sorry. Maybe later. You won a MacArthur Genius Grant for your investigative journalism on the persistence of racial segregation. And
4: yes.
3: This is really in schools. And this has really been a topic since the beginning of your career that's sort of near and dear to your heart. You wrote a remarkable piece after the uprisings in Ferguson, Missouri, about the school that Michael Brown attended that was a very underprivileged school in Ferguson, Missouri.
4: Yes.
3: You also wrote a very personal essay for the New York Times about choosing a school for your own daughter in New York City, which, of course, people like to think is a liberal city, but has devastatingly segregated schools.
4: Yes.
3: And you, as a child, were bused as part of a desegregation busing program. And I must add, and now you work at HBCU. And so I feel like you know, this is both a personal and a professional pursuit of yours. And I imagine that we have a lot of students, I hope we have a lot of students in the audience who are considering careers in journalism or in some other form of media, investigative journalism. And I wonder if you could share a little bit about what advice you have for doing this kind of work that can be really personal, but also really devastatingly important in terms of politics and issues of equality.
4: For me, as a Black journalist, it has always been impossible to divorce the work from the personal. I've never tried to. I actually don't believe anybody can, but some people pretend that they can. I became a journalist because I wanted to write about Black people. I wanted to write about racial inequality. I believe that as, you know, the very first Black newspaper in this country, the Freedom's Journal, we wish to plead our own cause. No
3: right.
4: longer should others speak for us. I read the newspaper every day with my dad. Some of my earliest memories, he subscribed to two newspapers, our city paper and our state paper. And if I wanted to read about Black people, I had to go to the crime log. It was literally the only place in the paper that we appeared. And yet, I knew most of the Black folks in my neighborhood, in my community, were not committing crime. And yet, everything else they were doing wasn't important enough to write about. And so that's why I became a journalist. My work, whether I'm excavating my own personal story or not, is always personal. I'm not writing just because I think it might be interesting that people know these things. I'm writing these things because our community's lives depend upon it. I'm writing these things because I want to shame us as a society for what we allow, and particularly what we allow for Black children, and I want us to do something different. So my advice is you do have to care for yourself. When you're writing about your own communities and when the reason that you do journalism is because you feel you have to advocate on behalf of your own community, there is no like clocking out at 5 o'clock. You don't do the work and then you go home and you don't think about it till the next day. Like everything is personal. You're thinking about it. You can't separate yourself from that. And physically that can not be good for you. So I think you have to learn how to take care of yourself while you're doing the work. But to me, it's that connection to the work that gives it its power. It's that it matters so much to me that I write about it in the way that I do and that I have such a sense of obligation. So I would tell young journalists to steer into that pain or that outrage. People ask me all the time, what motivates you? And I'm like, rage. I'm mad. Like That's why I do what I do, is I'm angry at the society that we have. And I feel like I am in a position to force the rest of us to feel some anger and accountability for the society we produce. And I think that the best journalists are the journalists that don't try to subdue that. Now, of course, it's how you channel the rage. Like, can't just be out here popping off, which I occasionally have done. I'm better on Twitter now. Like, you fuel it into research.
3: Right.
4: You fuel it into what you're reading and who you're talking to and how you're writing the stories. And you fuel it into saying, I'm going to make an argument so bulletproof that as much as you hate it, you can't really legitimately dispute it. That's how you fuel the rage. I think we have to tap into that. Care for yourself, but tap into that. And this is really When I wrote the What Is Old essay, we were closing out the 1619 Project book. Like, I didn't have time to do that. It was a moment where I'm like, it just was weighing on me. I'm like, what I'm seeing, I have to write, even though I don't have time to research and write this massive cover story. And that is the beauty of our profession, where a lot of people, when they see something wrong in society, could talk to your friends about it, you can pray about it. But as journalists, we can like make other people deal with it, right? We can channel that outrage into something that forces other people in our society to have to think about it and grapple with it. And that is a tremendous blessing, and it's also a tremendous power.
3: So let's talk about the industry of journalism, because mm-hmm. you and I have chatted at length before about your early experiences in newsrooms, and I remember you telling me that you almost left the profession because of some of your early experiences. And so I'm wondering if you would, not to put you on the spot to share, but if you would share a little bit about that and maybe what you have seen shift in journalism as an industry and maybe what still needs to shift in journalism.
4: I'm happy to talk about it, and I think it's especially important for students to hear and students of color to hear, because look at whatever the writer or journalist you admire who's successful, and often it can be hard to envision, one, how you can get there, but also everything that it takes to get there. And that for me, it certainly wasn't inevitable. One, I had a very traditional career. I started at a twice weekly newspaper and just worked my way up to bigger and bigger newspapers. I know these days everybody wants to start in New York, but I actually think, you know, I am old school in that way. I think there is a great benefit to like just learning the craft of journalism in a small newsroom and actually having to like do everything, reporting, like not sitting at your computer, like going out and talking to real people in real life. But as I said, I got into journalism because I wanted to write about Black people. And yet, as you know, or anybody who works in the field know, that can be a problem. people in our industry, they like to have phenotypical diversity. They want to be able to check off, okay, we got a Latino, we got a gay person, we got a Black person. But then, in your report, they want you to be white and straight, right? They want you to write from what they think is a universal lens, but of course is not, in fact, a universal lens. So when I got to the Oregonian, which I went because it was a narrative paper, if you wanted to do narrative journalism, that was a place that trained you, all of a sudden, the fact that I wanted to write about Black people was a problem. And I was told it was a sign of my bias. I was told, you know, if I wanted to be successful and ascend in my career, I had to learn to write about other things. Now, I'm an investigative reporter, so I said, okay, let me get some data. So I went into our copy software, and I printed out every single story I had ever written. And then I took out all the stories that even just included a Black person, even if it wasn't about race. And it was 10% of my stories. 10% was too much for them. So I took my little stack into the office, and I said, okay, these are all the stories I've written about Black people. These are the rest of my stories. So why don't you write down, put that in writing in an email, what the problem is, and also tell me how many white reporters you've had a conversation with about how many white stories they're writing. So one lesson for all of y'all, get it in writing. Make them send that email, right?
3: Keep the receipts.
4: Yeah. And then when you, if they don't want to send it in the email and they have a meeting with you, and this is for any profession, then you just send an email recapping what the conversation was, okay? So when we met today at 2:55 and you said such and such and such and such, right? Because if they don't send another email saying, I don't know what you're talking about, I didn't meet with you, I didn't say that, then that is your record of what happened. So I kept copious records of all of those things. But it did get to the point where, you know, you're at work most of your waking hours. And if you are feeling unhappy, if you are feeling repressed, if, you know, if you want me to just cover what every other reporter could cover, and that's not why I got into journalism, I was like, I don't need to be a journalist, or I don't need to work for you. So yes, I did nearly leave the profession, and so many of my colleagues of color had already left. Yeah. For those same reasons, and that, again, they act like they want you to bring your perspective, but they don't. And in fact, they can't see our stories as ever being universal too often. Luckily, I didn't leave, because really I couldn't think of what else the hell I would do with my life. Like, I wanted to be a journalist since basically I was 11 years old. And I didn't leave. And so y'all have to know my petty side when I was awarded the Pulitzer Prize for the blackest thing I ever did. you know, it was one of those divine moments where everyone who thought they knew what was good journalism or what could be successful journalism or what you should be writing as a black person was proven wrong. Yeah. And I don't even know what your question is now.
3: No, that's okay. That was great.
4: I'm just over here talking.
3: So while we're being petty, one of my favorite one of my favorite things is, you know, you've had such a run at the New York Times and, you know, publishing the 1619 Project in the New York Times Magazine, and I will never forget Ida B. Wells as a hero of yours. She's a hero of mine. I think she's a hero of, should be a hero of everyone's in terms of her impact in this country and influence in many fields and for justice. But the New York Times once called her a nasty-minded mulattress.
4: Slanderous
3: and nasty-minded mulattress. In response to her reporting, where she was doing exactly what you're talking about, collecting the data on lynchings and laying it bare how often the accusations that were being used to justify lynchings were bunk. And so I wonder, like, if you could talk about what that feels like, because I know you are running the Ida B. Wells Society for Investigative Journalism, and I'd love for you to talk about what you do there, but also just, like, that legacy of being now in a legacy paper that has that history with black journalists, but now you're maybe one of the more high-profile journalists there.
4: That reminds me of the second half of your question, which I didn't answer, is how has the industry changed?
3: Oh, yes.
4: Since then, and I would say it largely hasn't. I won't say since the 1800s, we've clearly changed. Like, no black people, we were enslaved. So the issues that I faced, a lot of journalists still face, as you know. In all the media purges, we're still last hired, first fired. We actually are a slightly smaller percentage, black people in particular, of newsrooms now than we were back in mid and early 2000s when I was struggling on the West Coast. But what has changed is we have seen a democratizing of the industry, that there's so many more publications, online publications, podcasts, different ways that black journalists can shape their own stories and have more autonomy over their stories, which I think is a good thing. I just think the platforms don't have the same reach as legacy media, and so we're not able to have the same type of impact at sometimes at the smaller media that black people have more voice and autonomy. I think how things have changed is, clearly, there's more presence. We do have ability to shape coverage more. But on any given day, most newsrooms don't reflect America. Go in any city, look at, you know, I love the Philadelphia paper, but look at who's writing that report every day and look at the demographics of the city. Look at how the newspaper, does it reflect community or does it reflect power? And that's true if you go to Detroit, you go to Milwaukee, go to any majority or heavily black or heavily Latino city, look at the LA Times, and the people who are writing the reports are not reflective of the people in the community, and the report reflects that. It reflects power. It reflects wealth. So we still struggle, really, in the same ways. Again, it's never going to be the same because everything adapts. We are more tolerant and equitable society, clearly, than we were during the period of slavery when Ida B. Wells was being lambasted, or actually that was right after slavery, during Reconstruction. She was being lambasted for simply telling the truth. I will say I've taken great comfort and a lot of, like, spine strengthening as my work has been attacked, to know, like, I don't know any struggle like she would have known, right? And if she could, with her barely 5 foot tall self, who was not just having to fight against white supremacists, but sexism amongst black men, sexism within the civil rights movement, having to literally not even have rights of citizenship. And if she had the strength and courage to do so, then it's easy for me.
3: And the New York Times did issue an apology, I believe, for calling her a slanderous, nasty-minded mulattress, right, in 2020 when she was awarded the Pulitzer Prize posthumously.
4: I have a shirt that says slanderous and nasty-minded mulattress.
3: We really have a bone to pick about this. Like, anyone who loves Ida B. Wells, like, we're never going to forgive this.
4: Yes, I do. I got a shirt printed. Until recently, I ran out of characters in my Twitter Twitter bio. It wasn't my Twitter bio. But it's funny because, of course, most people don't know where that comes from, and they think that I'm literally calling myself that, but I'm not. But then some people think I'm calling, that I am Ida B. Wells, and that when I talk about Ida B. Wells, I'm referring to myself in the third
3: That's
4: person.
3: That's one of my favorite things that happens on Twitter, because her Twitter handle is Ida Bay Wells. Yes. And people will say, Ida, come on. And everyone's like, who's Ida?
4: Or I'll be like, support this statue that's being built for Ida B. Wells. And they're like, you're really fundraising for your own statue? No. No, I'm not, boo. Let me send you an article.
3: Okay.
4: So,
3: well,
4: yes.
3: Yes. Right. I know. That was the petty set of questions. Okay. So before we run out of time, I want to talk about what you're currently doing and where you currently are. At the end of 2021, there was a sort of very public and high profile moment where you took this bold step to reject a tenured offer from the University of North Carolina following sort of extended controversy where a donor attempted to block faculty approval.
4: That was a top five petty moment for me. That's part of the petty dialogue.
3: And so then you basically said, never mind, I don't want to
4: Said, you will vote for me, then I will reject it.
3: Yes, that's right. And so you ended up where you are now. You're the night chair in race and journalism and founder of the Center for Journalism and Democracy at Howard University School of Communication.
4: Thank you.
3: And you've raised, at least last I heard, helped to raise around $25 million for that program.
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3: Tell us about your motivation and vision through all this. You know, why Howard? Why an HBCU? Why make that decision?
4: I love talking about going to Howard, being at Howard, and the decision to do so. The situation with the University of North Carolina was definitely a circumstance where people thought they had power over you, and it was important to show that they did not. You know, I work full-time at the New York Times. I wasn't looking for another full-time job. But North Carolina is my alma mater, and the former dean, Dean Susan King, had recruited me for several years to apply for this night chair in journalism, which brings professional journalists into the classroom. Finally, she said, I have to fill this chair. And as you know, they're rare. People stay in them forever. They don't come open very often. So I finally agreed to apply, and I went through the normal tenure process. I was unanimously voted in for tenure by the faculty. And then it went to these political appointees on the Board of Trustees, who are largely have been appointed by Republicans. They decided not to even vote on my tenure. So it usually is pro forma. They couldn't find another instance, entire history of the university, where the Board of Trustees did not approve the tenure recommendation. And the funny thing is, I'd become such a flashpoint that when they didn't vote on my tenure, I didn't even say anything about it. I just was willing to accept the five-year contract, even though this is a tenured position, because I was like, I just don't want to get in another public fight. Like, I was just exhausted from it. But they weren't satisfied with that. So they leaked a story about how the board didn't vote on my tenure and the university hired me anyway. So they wanted to embarrass me. And then it became, of course, a big national scandal. Literally, shout out to all of, particularly the black women professors, but black professors, brown professors, white professors, who like raised such hell about it. I felt that support in that moment of humiliation, and it meant a lot. And I pretty much decided at the point it became public that I wasn't going to go there, no matter what the outcome. Not only was I not going to go there, but I was going to go to HBCU. I knew that immediately. Now, I had to work my plan and strategy. Which I did. I was silent. I went behind the scenes. I was like, y'all really think you have power? And so often they do. But in that moment, I had studied power for so long and never had it that I knew when I finally got a little bit of it, I was going to execute it right, perfectly. So I wanted them to vote because I deserved a vote. It's cowardly not to vote. Like, if you're going to vote me down and say why. And they wouldn't do that. So I wanted to force the vote. And then I knew I was going to reject that offer. And it was really important for me to go to HBCU for a couple of reasons. One, I'm not a person who believes in regrets, but one of my regrets in life is that I didn't go to Howard. Right? I always wanted to be part of the Howard family. I could never even bring myself to go to homecoming with Ta-Nehisi because I'm like, I'm just going to feel so bad that I'm not actually a part of the Howard family. So I always wanted to go to Howard, and I really thought it was important in that moment to send a message. It wasn't about me. I was going to be fine. I didn't spend my entire life trying to be in the academy. But I knew how many black women, other members of marginalized groups who worked their entire lives to get tenure, right? This is their goal. This is what they have done. And their tenure hope.

0: 17, 18, 19 year olds how to do journalism was a insult, right? Like, come on. So I can be petty about it now, but I was strategic in the moment, y'all. The lesson is be strategic in the moment. I just wanted to send the message that no longer do we need to be in a position where we do every single thing you tell us to do. We get every accolade, we check off every box, and then you just change the rules on us at the end. And then when you're forced to do right by us, we're so happy to get the crumbs that we take the crumbs. Like, I'm overtaking the crumbs. In that moment, I heard from a lot of PWIs who were inviting me to come, and I was grateful for that. And I truly respected the people, but I was like, that's not the answer. The answer is not to reject this white institution that disrespected me and show my worth by saying, I can go to an even more elite white institution. I didn't want to do that. I wanted to go and send a message to all of us that it's okay to come home. That there's nothing demeaning about working and building and uplifting black institutions. And I'm so grateful to be at Howard because there's a whole bunch of black folks who already knew that, who didn't have to come to that so late in life after you have suffered in these white institutions, how we're always trying to force them to accept us. Yeah, I'm done with that. So that's why I wanted to go to Howard, and it was important for me. Actually, I was going to go to Morehouse, but I talked to Ta-Nehisi, and Ta-Nehisi was like, if you go to Howard, I'll go to Howard.
1: She's talking about Ta-Nehisi
0: Coates. Ta-Nehisi Coates, sorry.
1: In case you don't know.
0: And I was like, how can I not take that moment and go to the Mecca with my very dear friend? I'm almost at 25 million. I think I'll be at 25 million. This was part of my pettiness too, because this is a long answer, sorry. Walter Hussman was the wealthy donor whose name is on. He pledged $25 million to the UNC's journalism school to get naming rights on the school. Now, he had only given maybe a couple million. He pledged 25, so I'm like, I'm going to raise the amount of money that he pledged, but I'm actually going to bring all that money. So that's what I did. I spent that month between when the story came out and when I announced it got the 10-year vote, raising $25 million that would not just go to Howard, but we're going to serve the diaspora of HBCUs, uplift the journalism programs there, fund technology upgrades, visiting professorships, internships, all of those things for HBCUs. And that was how I came to that decision, is we deserve to be wherever we want to be. If we want to be at Penn, we deserve to be at Penn. And we deserve to be in any institution that we want to be at and be treated with respect and with dignity and to feel that those places include us. But we also have the right to say, I don't have to fix these places and I can go somewhere that actually welcomes me.
1: Yeah. Okay, well, I think on this note, we do have time, so let's take a few questions. My only request for questions is if you could make a question and not a comment, and if you could keep it succinct so that there's time for more than one, that would be great.
0: I love how people, moderators, always remain hopeful.
1: When you've been in academia long enough, you have to start with that.
0: You have to say it, but
1: warning.
0: Okay. It's not going to happen.
1: Go ahead.
2: Thank you for being here, as everybody feels the same way. You talked to us about your anger, and you talked to us about pettiness and a lot of other things that were informative and educational. What brings you joy?
1: That's a good question.
0: You know, I hope you can tell by my demeanor that I'm actually generally a very happy person. I have the amazing honor of getting paid to read and research and think and tell black stories. Yes, I'm motivated by rage, but I feel so blessed every single day to do the work that I do, to travel across the country and just talk to regular folks whose stories are worthy of telling. I have a wonderful community, and even during the darkest moments, there were people who would send a text or a DM or a bottle of bourbon, which I learned is not actually self-care, but sometimes you know, you just got to get through it. I feel joy every day. I hope when the 1619 Project documentary comes out tomorrow that the message they take away from that is all of black life has never been suffering. That even in the hardest of circumstances, in the harshest of situations, we loved, we danced, we created, we cooked for each other, we held each other, we had babies, we loved our babies, like that. We have always held on fiercely to joy

0: even in a society that was designed to try to take every last drop of it. So I feel a lot of joy. I truly do. And in truth, like every time I sit in a space, you know, I travel all over the country talking about this work, which is so astounding to me that so many people actually want to grapple with this ugly past. It's just affirming that the country we have, I think, is because so many of us don't know the truth about it. That if we start to have a better understanding of what built this country and that, in fact, everything that we see, the inequality, which doesn't just hurt black folks, by the way, hurts a lot of people who aren't black every day, that was constructed. It's not natural, it's not normal, and it doesn't have to be inevitable. The fact that people want to try to grapple with that is deeply gratifying and also brings me joy. So thank you for that question.
1: Your book is great.
0: Thank you.
1: As a people, how are we, because we are fighting each other, how are we going to be able to move forward and unify to become a better people?
0: Well, one, I appreciate you actually did keep it a question and succeed. See?
2: Yeah, that's what I asked.
0: I've been proven wrong. I'm going to trouble your question a little bit. I don't think it's accurate to say that we're fighting each other any more than any large, massive group of 40 million people don't agree on everything and aren't collectively united on everything. And sometimes I think we judge black people through a lens we don't judge anybody else through. Tell me the community. We're not a single community anyway, but tell me the community that is united. And if anything, I think because of our singular experience as black people, where we come from a people for the first 250 years, even if you had managed to get your freedom, your fate was tied to all the people who didn't, because you could be sold back into slavery at every moment, right? And then for another 100 years of racial apartheid, you could be a black medical doctor and you still have to live in the black segregated neighborhood. So we are a collective people. And I think we sometimes spend so much time on the negative that we don't stop and assess how much amazing progress we've made only having had our full rights of citizenship for a half a century. I was born in 1976, almost 47 years old, which is a little painful to admit. Okay, clapping for 76, okay. I'm not clapping for that, but it is what it is. Less than a decade before I was born, you could discriminate legally against black people in every aspect of American life: housing, employment, education, what swimming pools we could go to, every aspect, a decade before I was born. When you think about that, that within my lifespan, I'm part of the first generation of black people in the history of this country who had full rights of citizenship, we've done pretty great. Like, we've made a lot of progress. Now, all my work is about the lack of progress, because too many of us, you see some of us on a stage like this, and then we're used against all the other black folks who have not managed to be exceptional, though the definition of exceptional means you're the exception. I don't want people to then take me saying we've made a lot of progress to mean we don't have a lot of issues, but I'm gonna end this by quoting my good friend Andre Perry. And what Andre Perry says, there's nothing wrong with black people that getting rid of racism won't resolve. And that's what I argue as well.
3: My name is Myowa. First, I wanted to say it feels like we're kind of in switched places right now. You came home and I left home, the NECA, to come here. I was just wondering, at any point in your journey, from being a student to a professional, knowing that you wanted to focus on black stories, was there ever a time that you felt like you had to play the game a little bit in terms of like reeling in the radicalness, in a sense, until you were in a place where you had less to lose, or being worried about being put into a box by doing it straight out the gate?
0: That's a great question, and I know exactly where that question is coming from. So, yes, of course, we all have to make certain compromises to advance in our career, to succeed in white institutions. But the compromises I was willing to make were never going to be any type of compromise that I felt I was selling myself out, that I felt I wasn't being true to why I was there. I was willing to compromise on very little. I think the main compromise that I would make in my career is understanding sometimes I can't be the only one raising the issue. Not speaking up every time that I saw something in the newspaper written by my colleagues that I didn't agree with, or saying, okay, I'm gonna write five stories for you and one story for me, because I understand how this works. But fundamentally, it was my unwillingness really to compromise on most things. It's why it took me longer for my career to take off, frankly. I do know that held me back, that I would see other people who had the same experience than me, went to the same programs as me, and it seemed like they were ascending a lot faster than I was. Because I was so uncompromising on why I became a journalist, what types of stories I was going to do. I'm also an Aries. Very hard for me not to. Listen, I got to speak it and then deal with the consequence later. That's all. Ask my parents. It's always been a problem. I come from, like, when I say working class, our Mississippi migration was agrarian. These were sharecroppers. My family are meat packers. They work in factories. I didn't have time to put on airs or to pretend. I knew in every room I was in, I wasn't supposed to be in that room. My people did not send me here to act like everybody else in the room. I didn't know how to do that. I didn't desire to do that. And all the success that I would have, if I had to compromise myself to get it, it wouldn't have been worth it to me. Anybody who knows me for any period of time will tell you I'm the same person I've always been. When I get on stage, I'm the same person as I am at home, sometimes to my husband's chagrin, okay? Because I'm here for a purpose. I know to whom I belong. I know whom I answer to. I didn't work all of this hard to get where I am, to have gotten there by selling myself out. And so you have to, I tell young folks all the time, you do have to decide what is it worth to you. Even to like be on here with this bright ass red hair. I have a lot of young black journalists, women who say, I can't believe you can wear your hair like that. You can too, but understand, it may come at a cost, and you have to decide, are you willing to accept that cost? I'm 47 years old. I'm not an overnight success. I'm like, I like to say I'm like Master P. For most of my career, I was selling mixtapes out the trunk, okay? I literally couldn't get on the front page of the Oregonian. I just couldn't. And now I have, you know, a 6-part documentary series on Hulu. And I have it because I did not sell myself out. I did not compromise. I wasn't willing to do any type of work to get ahead. I can look at my career and I can honestly say I never compromised anything that was important to me to get here. And I can look back and I can feel a great sense of pride in that, that I did the work and I got where I got by being true to myself and my community. And I hope that you will have the strength to do so as well.
2: And I think we have time for one more.
0: Last question, better be good.
2: No pressure.
4: I just wanted to find out how you feel about the new institution of slavery being the prisons and the prison system.
0: We're going to have to get one more question after that. I mean, that's a rhetorical question, right? I mean, I remember the first time when I read Slavery by Another Name, and then I remember when I read The New Jim Crow. And in both those cases, when I saw the titles, I don't like hyperbole. So I was like, look, you're going to have a lot of convincing to make me think that prison is the new Jim Crow. And then I read the book and I was like, it's the new Jim Crow. And I'm someone whose my own family has been devastated by the carceral system. Uncles, aunts, I have a cousin. If you listen to the 1619 podcast and I talk about my Uncle Eddie, his son couldn't go to his dad's funeral when his dad died of cancer because he was in prison for weed. We are the most carceral nation in the world on the backs of black people. Every time you see any type of racial progress, all you have to do is stoke fear of black crime to stop that progress. I guess I don't really know what to say. I know the devastating effects of it. I understand why we see the rise of incarceration after the end of slavery and then prison industrial complex arising after the civil rights movement. It's very clear, but it's not an area that I have a lot of hope in. There was a story a couple months ago about Arizona doesn't even have enough prison population, but they still need to build prisons. They reported the story about how we actually have a declining prison population, but prisons is a business. So we're going to promise that if we can't fill the beds, we'll pay you anyway. So we're going to fill the beds. That's what we have allowed as a society. But this is basically the argument of the 1619 Project. The legacy of slavery is shaping and distorting our society in all of these ways. Until we grapple with that, we're never going to fix all of these other problems. All of the white people in prison, not all of them, some, most, are also suffering under the legacy of slavery because we have become such a carceral nation to punish black people, but a whole bunch of poor white people get punished too.
2: One more question. Yeah, by request.
0: That one was good.
5: Good afternoon. Good evening.
0: Hi.
5: You and I are connected.
0: We are?
5: because you were born in 1976 and I graduated from law school at this institution in 1976.
0: Oh, wow.
5: Question, what do we do even when we're weary to be intentional and acts that are sustainable for ourselves and for our people, our community?
0: Thank you so much for that question. Usually I want to try to make a joke when I start feeling it's getting too deep, but I'm not going to do that. I'm going to respect the question. You know, okay, I'm going to make a little joke, then I'm going to respect the question. Oftentimes, I get questions like that, and I'm not a guru. I don't know how to solve these issues that I write about. And I always say the great asset of being a journalist is I just write about the problems, and y'all have to figure out how to fix this shit because I don't know. What I will say is, having spent so much time studying Black people, Black resilience, Black resistance, Black determination, I remember when I was a kid and used to hear all the time, Black people are the strongest people in the world. And again, being a very logical-minded person, I'd be like, how can you measure that? Like, you can't. You might say it, but how can it possibly be true? And then I studied our history for 30 years, and I realized we actually are. To have survived the march from the interior of Africa to the coast, to have survived 4 to 8 weeks in hell in the bottom of a slave castle, and I've been to the castles with one little window of air where you're arriving in the excrement of hundreds of other people, where most weren't making it out of that castle, then to survive the Middle Passage, then to survive 250 years of chattel slavery, then to survive 100 years of what Professor Annette Gordon-Reed calls a slow-moving genocide. And we're still here. 40 million descendants of that are still here. We are the strongest people because anybody else wouldn't have made it, and a lot of people didn't. So when I think about that, we're here to commemorate Dr. King, right? And he said he doesn't know if he'll reach the promised land, right? I might not be there with you, but I know whether or not we do, we owe it to our ancestors to fight for it, that we don't have any other choice. So I never wake up and say, how am I going to keep going? I don't have a choice, and we don't have a choice, and how we do it is we may not ever see the world that we're trying to build, but damn it, we all better fight for it. And I know for one thing that Black people will. So thank you for your question.
6: We're listening to Pulitzer Prize-winning author and journalist Nicole Hannah-Jones in conversation with Sarah Jackson of the Annenberg School for Communication. The occasion was the annual Reverend Dr. Martin Luther King Jr. Lecture in Social Justice that took place January 2023.
2: Thank you all for being here. The one last order of business is that we do have an award to present Nicole with on behalf of tonight's hosts. We're presenting her with the Dr. Reverend Martin Luther King Lecture in Social Justice Award. Here you go, Nicole. Thank you so much for being here.
0: Thank you.
2: And thank you all for coming and for your fantastic questions.
0: I'm told that this is actually from Tiffany's, that they didn't just get somebody's bag and put it in there. So
2: it's from Tiffany's, yeah.
0: thank you all so much. I appreciate you.
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4: Carmela, are you stuck in a Sauvignon Blanc rut?
5: Well, never.
4: Okay.
5: I mean, I try not to be stuck in any rut.
4: Okay, but do you want to find some new white wines that will bring you the joy of Sauvignon Blanc, but it gives you the opportunity to branch out a little bit?
5: Yes, any day.
4: Okay. 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
5: Hooray!
4: Hello, fellow bricklayers, and welcome to the Wine Pair Podcast. I'm Joe, your sommelier of reasonably priced wine, and this is my wife and my wine pairing partner in crime, Carmela.
5: Hi there.
4: And we are the Wine Pair.
5: Woohoo!
4: And if you're new to our podcast, here's what we do. Every week we buy wines under $25 with our own money. We taste them and give you our brutally honest opinion on whether they're worth buying or not. And nobody pays us to review specific wines. We don't accept free bottles from wineries, and we're not afraid to call out a bad wine when we taste one. Decanter Magazine calls us fun, irreverent,
5: chatty,
4: and entertaining. So if that sounds like your vibe, welcome to our tribe of wine lovers or brick slayers.
5: Whoa.
4: So that's kind of a weird one. Huh? Okay, so once again, Carmela, the tribe name comes to us from Gina, Timmy's wife, Gina.
5: Nice, Gina.
4: Yeah, and for those of you who may be wondering what we're talking about, bricks, spelled B-R-I-X, in wine is a measurement of the sugar content in grape juice, which matters when winemakers are deciding when to pick their grapes because it predicts alcohol content. So thank you,
5: Gina.
4: Oh my God,
5: that was so clever.
4: That was a good one.
5: I would never have come up with anything close to that.
4: Me neither. It was a good one. I agree. And then remember, if you have a tribe name you want to send over to us, please do. And if you've not been on the podcast before, we'll ask you if you want to be a guest. And we haven't done that for a while, but we really do love it. It's really fun. Okay, today, Carmela, we're going to do, finally, a full episode on one of the most loved white wines in the world, and that wine is Verdejo from Rueda, Spain.
5: Cool.
4: Now, we actually, Carmela, have tasted a Verdejo as one of the wines...
5: In Spain.
4: No, I wish we did, but it was one of the wines we did way back in episode 20. That was a long time ago.
5: That was like, we were just babies.
4: Yeah, and some of you won't believe this. Carmela's going to have like flashbacks or PTSD, but we actually used to taste and review three wines each episode.
5: Wait.
4: That's a lot of wine.
5: Man, it was such a commitment. I hope these people don't miss that.
4: It was a waste of money and a waste of wine. We can't drink three bottles in a couple of days. We can't even hardly drink one.
5: Yeah, it's a lot. It's a lot. And it was just, we were dumping stuff out.
4: No, it was
5: not a good practice.
4: No, it was bad.
5: Yeah.
4: Wait,
5: are you trying to tell me something?
4: What?
5: Are you breaking the news to me?
4: About what?
5: That we're having three bottles tonight?
4: No. I think you'd walk right out the door.
5: I have one foot out right now.
4: Yeah, so. I know. In the new room, which now we have a couch in, so it's the sound isn't as bouncy. But anyway, back to the wine. Today we're going to do an episode on Verdejo. And Carmela, yes, only two wines. But okay, before we dig deeper into Verdejo, I think we need to spend a little time learning about Rueda, because it's one of the great winemaking areas of Spain. And it's really interesting because it specifically focuses on white wine, which you and I
5: love.
4: That's right. About 97% of the wine in the DO of Rueda.
5: I'm so glad you jumped on the white wine train.
4: It's a fun train. I like this train. Anyway, 97% of the wine in Rueda is white. And when we say DO, we're talking about the abbreviation for Denominación de Origen. I'm probably saying that wrong, which is the Spanish legal designation of quality. It's like DOC or DOCG in Italian wines. Rueda also accounts for 40% of Spain's DO white wine market and ranks third in the country for total DO wine production behind two well-known areas in Spanish wine named Rioja and Ribera del Duero.
5: Mm, so, you're doing well with that accent.
4: I don't know if I am at all. For a little more context, only 27% of Spanish wine production is white, which sounds kind of sad. It's a lot of red wine.
5: What's wrong with them?
4: I don't know. So Rueda is really the country's main white wine region and accounts for 11% of total wine market share in Spain.
5: Well, they just beat Belgium today, too. So they're drinking a lot of white wine.
4: They probably are. Kind of a big deal.
5: I know. Yeah. I just made me think of it. Like, this is kind of fitting that we're drinking Spanish wine tonight.
4: And Spanish white wine. Extra fun.
5: Right.
4: So Rueda is all about white wine in Spain. How about that?
5: Okay.
4: Now, to be called a Rueda wine, it must be at least 50% Verdejo. And if it's called a Rueda Verdejo, it has to be 85% Verdejo. So that's something to know. Right? So if you see the wine label, it says Rueda and Verdejo. It's 85% or more Verdejo. Now, Rueda has a very good reputation today, but it wasn't so long ago that it was considered a viticultural backwater, which is not a compliment.
5: It doesn't sound good.
4: Yeah, because the wines were known for being heavily oxidized and fortified. Now, some of the reason for that was based on traditional winemaking practices where wines were fermented at high temperatures, or perhaps it's better to say they were not temperature controlled because fermentation causes heat. And they also traditionally matured the wines in wooden barrels, which, if you don't know, and we've mentioned this before, they're used for two things. When they're young, to impart oaky vanilla flavors, but more importantly, oak barrels are porous. They let oxygen in, and that's one of the things that makes wines oxidized if they're in old oak barrels or wooden barrels that let a lot of air in. So another reason for the wines being oxidized and fortified was that style was just considered a mark of quality for a long time. And it was a style people liked. The style of the wine that was made is sometimes compared to sherry. So kind of a dessert wine, right? And remember, it's kind of a recent thing that wines are dry and not on the sweeter side. For a long, long, long, long time of wine drinking, wines were often sweeter.
5: Right. They were trying to lure people in. Why wouldn't that be?
4: Maybe.
5: They were like, if it's sweet, people will like it.
4: Well, maybe. I also think it had something to do with the fact that they weren't, I think fermentation wasn't quite as efficient as it is today.
5: Right.
4: But I like your story better.
5: Right, that's what lured me in.
4: There you go.
5: When I was 21, of course.
4: I like it.
5: I wanted sweet wine. If you'd given me what I drink today, I would have been like, gross.
4: Yeah, exactly. So. We'll talk more about this later, but in the 1970s, there was a move toward using stainless steel rather than oak barrels and temperature-controlled fermentation, which significantly changed the style of the wine from Rueda, which is what we're going to drink today. Now, although the vast majority of the wine they make in Rueda is white, they do make some reds and rosés, but they only account for about 1% of the total production, and they're primarily made from Tempranillo, which is, of course, the grape in the famous Rioja wine, is the main grape, I should say, in Rioja wines. And they also make a sparkling wine, and it's called Rueda Espumoso, which I really like that name. Espumoso. That's kind of fun. Espumoso.
5: What does it mean?
4: Sparkling.
5: Oh.
4: There you go.
5: Wow, and I guess I could have just inferred. But
4: it was introduced as a category in 1992. Now, this is interesting. In 1992, when the rules for cava changed and they were no longer allowed to produce cava in Rueda. So the sparkling Rueda Espumoso must be 75% Verdejo or Sauvignon Blanc. which is kind of interesting. Mm-hmm. And most are made in the traditional champagne style, which cava is also made in. So I didn't realize that there are all these rule changes around cava. Like cava could
5: really
4: be made in other places, and now really it's limited.
5: Huh.
4: They also have a couple of sweeter dessert wines they make in Rueda, one that's called Rueda Palido, and it's considered to be similar to dry sherry, and another called Rueda Dorado, which is even sweeter than Palido, and it's considered to be the same style, that oxidized and fortified style that the region was traditionally made of. So they still make a wine that's like the wine they used to make.
5: Mm. Now, when we did that episode on sherry, mm-hmm. did you sing the song Sherry?
4: Oh, Sherry.
5: Did you?
4: Yeah,
5: because that's running through my head right now. Every time you say Sherry, I'm thinking of that song.
4: I like that.
5: It's from Journey.
4: But me singing it, that's what you're thinking of.
5: Well, no, it wasn't. But now that you started singing it, you have a better voice than, what's his name?
4: I don't even, Steve Perry, maybe? Is that what's
5: I don't know. I don't know. Anyway.
4: Anyway, Rueda, Carmela, back to the wine. Rueda, not my voice, although I am talking. Rueda exports its wines to over 100 countries, but most of it stays in Europe. And evidently the Dutch love Rueda because they are by far the largest importer of Rueda wine. I didn't know that, but if you want Rueda and you're not in Spain, go to Holland, I guess.
5: Interesting.
4: The most of Rueda, however, about 80% of it stays in Spain. And again, the big wine grape in Rueda, not the by size, but by volume, is, I mean, I don't think they're huge grapes. I mean, I just think they're normal size grapes.
5: Now that's going to be in my head.
4: But I said big grape. I don't know. Anyway, it's Verdejo. And so we need to dig more into that wine specifically. And we have two, dos Verdejo wines. We're going, that's as much Spanish as I know.
5: Right.
4: That we're going to taste and review today to see if either or both of them are worth running out and buying. But first,
5: you got to do our shameless plug.
4: That's right. So thank you for listening to us and supporting our show, and know that we buy all the wine we taste and review every week so that we can give you a real and honest reviews. And if you like what you're hearing, please subscribe to our podcast and leave us a nice 5-star rating and review so we can grow listeners. 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Let us know if you're getting a Yorkie puppy like
5: right,
4: we are.
5: Right, we want to know. We want to be in this together.
4: Right, because we think we've actually gone nuts.
5: Yeah, we kind of vacillate between like, oh, we're so excited, and like, really?
4: Oh my God,
5: we're doing this?
4: Existential dread.
5: And then you talk to people, and some people are like, oh, what are you thinking?
4: A Yorkie? Are you out of your mind?
5: Yeah, and then other people are like, oh, we'll be there, the first person there.
4: And the other thing is, I think there's an Amazon package delivered to our house at least once a day with something related
5: to
4: Yorkie.
5: That's not unusual.
4: No, that's actually, well,
5: I mean,
4: Yorkie
5: the Yorkie
4: thing.
5: Part is, yeah. But like, and who's ordering it all?
4: Mostly me.
5: Joe.
4: Mostly me.
5: Joe was ordering it all, buying everything up for this little 2-pound, maybe 1-pound, I don't know, puppy that's coming home.
4: But Carmela revealed something really important, which is I am the spender in the relationship.
5: Yep, he is.
4: But anyway, as
5: the
4: we
5: emotional
4: do,
5: one, the spender.
4: Wow, a lot coming out. As we do every week, we'll tell you someone we think you should recommend the Wine Pair Podcast to, because that's the best way for us to grow listeners, when you tell your family and friends and Yorkies about us.
5: Oh.
4: And this week, or your dog, any
5: you
4: dog.
5: You shouldn't really give alcohol to...
4: No, don't do that.
5: Right.
4: That's bad
5: That's
4: news.
5: Actually not a good thing.
4: But you can tell your dog about us and listen to us with your dog
5: True.
4: On
5: and
4: a
5: you
4: walk.
5: Can drink along with us with your puppy.
4: Yeah, but don't drink your puppy. But anyway, we want you to recommend us to anyone who's looking for a fun new summer white wine to try, because Verdejo may be the ticket.
5: Or somebody who's looking for a brand new puppy to buy, because
4: right.
5: we may have one for sale.
4: Wow. No, we haven't
5: even gotten this little nugget
4: yet.
5: No, I'm teasing.
4: Wow, that was
5: no. But if you have, if you're getting a Yorkie, or you know somebody who's getting a
4: or if
5: puppy,
4: you're a Yorkie expert, reach out.
5: Right, right.
4: We need some help.
5: Help.
4: Okay. All right, Carmela, let's find out just what the Verdejo wine is all about, shall we?
5: Let's.
4: Okay, first, Verdejo is an old grape, which is what some people call me.
5: Well, it's big too, apparently.
4: Yeah, and huge. Thought by some to have originated in North Africa. Some scholars believe it was introduced to the Duero River Basin in north central Spain.
5: Is that who they are, the
4: yes,
5: scholars?
4: Yes,
5: okay,
4: exactly.
5: Got it.
4: Which is where Rueda is in this Duero River Basin. about 1,000 years ago. And they think it was likely brought to the region by the Mozarabs, who were Iberian Christians. Iberian refers to the Spanish peninsula that includes Portugal, living under the rule of the Moors. And the Mozarabs moved into the Duero River Basin following the reconquest of Toledo. And we're not talking about Toledo, Ohio. Totally different. We're talking about Toledo, Spain. And for something to put in your brain box, in 1085, King Alfonso VI of Castile and Leon captured the strategic city of Toledo from Muslim Moorish rulers. How about that?
5: Wow.
4: Okay. There is a little intrigue, though, about the origins of the grape, because while tradition holds that the grape came from North Africa, there's actually DNA evidence that links the grape to Sauvignon Blanc, not Sauvignon Blanc, but Sauvignon Blanc, a.k.a. Traminer from France, which is an ancient grape that's also connected to Gewurztraminer.
5: And is it big?
4: It's not quite as big.
5: Okay.
4: And another grape called Castellana Blanca from Spain. Or maybe it's Castellana Blanca from Spain. Hmm. Researchers believe that Sauvignon was present in the Iberian Peninsula. So it's entirely possible that Verdejo originated there through a natural crossing of the two grapes. You know, they made love and gave birth to a big old baby grape.
5: Wow.
4: The DNA does not prove exactly where this crossing or this sex happened.
5: No.
4: But well, it's non-sexual. Anyway. But a Spanish or Iberian origin may actually be the story rather than it coming from North Africa. So that's kind of a fun controversy.
5: It's not really a family show anymore.
4: No, it's done.
5: I guess it never was.
4: Never really. It's about wine. Mm-hmm. Anyway, as we mentioned, unless you're from a wine family.
5: And maybe your child is a puppy, and that's okay then.
4: If you have a fur baby, that's okay.
5: No, really.
4: Okay. As we mentioned before, for most of its history in Spain, Verdejo was not the fresh, aromatic wine we know today. Instead, it was an oxidized, sherry-like, fortified wine. And interestingly enough, during the golden age of Spain, when Spain was a big deal in the 15th through the 17th centuries, these wines, often called vinos or vinos dorados, or golden wines, were highly esteemed. They were frequently served at the Spanish royal court, and Queen Isabella I of Castile was a noted protector of the region's vineyard. She was like, don't mess with my vineyard.
5: She just stood out there.
4: Get out.
5: You think she was the
4: one? Get out of the vineyards!
5: She ran around with a wooden spoon.
4: Yeah, like an old grandma. Like, get out of the vineyards! You kids!
5: Get off of my property!
4: Exactly. Now, like a lot of wines in Europe, Verdejo was impacted by the phylloxera plague in the 19th century, which devastated Rueda's vineyards along with many others, and nearly wiped out Verdejo altogether. In fact, we almost lost it, Carmela. Almost lost it.
5: Yeah.
4: When vineyards were replanted in the early 20th century, many growers abandoned Verdejo in favor of Palomino Fino, which was chosen because it was high yielding, meaning it made a lot of grapes.
5: Mm-hmm.
4: Maybe not big grapes, but a lot of grapes.
5: Oh, good.
4: And was a good grape to use.
5: I don't know how to handle a big grape.
4: I don't either.
5: I don't know.
4: And was a good grape to use to make that oxidated style that was popular. In fact, for those of you who may know, Palomino Fino is the foundational grape in sherry.
5: Oh.
4: So that's what they started replanting
5: and
4: it with instead of
5: Verdejo.
4: Oh, sure. Instead of Verdejo. Now, by the mid-20th century, Verdejo was on the verge of extinction. It was like a dinosaur.
5: Wow.
4: But it was preserved largely through the efforts of a local wine grower named Angel Rodriguez Vidal.
5: Was that the queen?
4: No.
5: This is
4: a guy, Angel.
5: Oh.
4: Angel.
5: Oh.
4: He was later honored by King Juan Carlos I for saving Verdejo.
5: I knew it had something to do with royalty. I knew it.
4: And Angel is kind of a hero.
5: Good job.
4: The modern story of Verdejo really began, though, in 1972.
5: Ooh, that's a good year.
4: Yeah, that was a good year. Don't ask why. When the Rioja, forget it.
5: Yeah.
4: When the Rioja winery Marques.
5: We weren't married that year.
4: Okay.
5: Sorry.
4: It's a lot of interruptions today, I kind of like because it means you're paying attention and not just doodling. Okay. Now, remember this name. In 1972, the Rioja winery Marques de Riscal. Remember that?
5: I won't, but go ahead.
4: Wanted to produce a high-quality white wine in Spain. So the winery partnered with French enologist and professor Émile Peignon. And they went looking for a location that could produce aromatic white wines with high acidity and freshness that could compete with New World styles like Sauvignon Blanc from New Zealand. In Rueda, they found the answer. Rueda is high altitude. It's about 2,000 to 3,000 feet above sea level, much higher than Rioja. Warm days and cool nights. and good soil. And they were like, hey, this is the right place to make these high acid wines. Now, the Riscal Winery was specifically interested in the Verdejo grape, which was then little known, right? It almost was extinct, like a Tyrannosaurus Rex. But they knew that it had inherent potential to be Spain's answer to aromatic whites. They said, we believe in you, Verdejo.
5: Wow.
4: We believe in you.
5: Are we going to have some T-Rexes walking around?
4: No.
5: Soon? Okay.
4: Just big grapes. Okay. And they knew if they treated it with modern techniques that they could produce a great wine. So Verdejo, as I mentioned, thrives in Rueda's poor, stony and gravelly soils.
5: Not poor.
4: No, it's not poor, which forced the roots to dig deep for nutrients. And if you believe that sort of thing would give minerality to the wines that Riscal wanted for their premium whites. So they started a revolution, Carmela, revolution.
5: Whoa.
4: They didn't just plant grapes. They adjusted winemaking techniques significantly, such as introducing temperature-controlled stainless steel fermentation, as well as harvesting at night.
5: Oh.
4: Which can be scary.
5: I mean,
4: if you're afraid of the dark.
5: And of big grapes.
4: Now, doing these, back to their normal size grapes. It's a running joke and it's getting funnier. Okay.
5: The attack of the grapes. God, I don't know.
4: People are like, I don't know what they're talking about anymore. Doing these things, Carmela, stainless steel fermentation, harvesting at night, helped prevent oxidation, and they were able to produce the fresh, aromatic, and fruit-forward wine they wanted from the Verdejo grape. Yes, the success of this new style led to the official recognition. The official recognition of Rueda as a DO in 1980, making it the first DO in Castilla y León.
5: Oh, nice!
4: And the first DO in Spain dedicated to white wine.
5: Oh.
4: It took them until 1980.
5: Wow!
4: What's wrong with those Spanish?
5: Mm.
4: Since the early 2000s, Verdejo's popularity has exploded. Because those grapes are so big, sometimes they explode.
5: Right.
4: And as we said earlier, it now accounts for over 40% of all DO white wine sales in Spain.
5: Mm.
4: And it's probably, arguably, Spain's most popular white wine.
5: Amazing.
4: Verdejo is often compared to Sauvignon Blanc,
5: mm-hmm.
4: but considered a little rounder and has more weight. Kind of like me, a little rounder with more weight. And it's also sometimes called the love child. I did not make this up. The love child.
5: We were talking about S-E-X earlier.
4: I know. And bricks.
5: Why am I spelling it?
4: I don't know. The love child of Sauvignon Blanc and Pinot Grigio. Sometimes it's compared to that way. Because it combines the aromatics of Sauvignon Blanc with the food friendliness of Pinot Grigio. It's also sometimes compared to Albariño, Grüner Veltliner, and unoaked Chardonnay, a.k.a. Chablis.
5: Okay, we are going to love this.
4: That's what I'm saying. I think we are going to like this wine.
5: I think we are.
4: It could end up being a go-to wine on the list.
5: I can't wait.
4: We're going to find out. So I think that's enough information. I think we find out about the wines we're drinking today. What do you say, Carmelita?
5: Let's do it.
4: That's what they'd call you in Spain.
5: Got mm-hmm. it.
4: As usual, the wines we have chosen for this episode are under $25, and they should be relatively easy to find because I bought them on wine.com. Verdejo is becoming easier and easier to find. So if you go to a wine shop or a store with a decent wine selection, especially if they have a good number of Spanish wines, you should have no trouble finding it. And as always, as we say, go to your local wine shop. Ask the proprietor there to find you some Verdejo, and they will be more than happy to. The first wine we're going to drink is the 2024 Marqués de Riscal.
5: No.
4: Yes.
5: You told me to remember that,
4: and you remembered it.
5: No, I could recall it. I couldn't come up with it, but like when you said it and you pointed at me and you were like nodding your head, I was
4: yes.
5: like, oh, that must be the name I was supposed
4: yes.
5: to remember.
4: Very good.
5: Okay.
4: I like that.
5: Okay.
4: I like that. I like it.
5: That's the only reason.
4: Okay.
5: But yes.
4: It's their Verdejo.
5: Ah.
4: Okay. This wine is organically farmed, or the grapes are organically farmed. The wines aren't farmed. And the winery aims to produce fresh, balanced white wines. The wine got a 90 rating from Vinius, which we really like. The wine is 100% Verdejo. The vineyard is said to be at a high elevation with clay and limestone soils. They do say they keep the wine on the lees for 1 to 2 months in stainless steel tanks after fermentation. Remember, the lees are the spent yeast and other stuff left over from the fermentation process. And then they say they do weekly batonnage, which sounds a little kinky. tacky. But it's actually just stirring the lees in the wine. And that should give the wine some mouthfeel. This is probably why it's a rounder version of like a Sauvignon Blanc.
5: Nice.
4: And then they say they aged the wine for 60 days in stainless steel. And just in case you were wondering if this was the same winery we mentioned before, I found this description on the website, Carmela, and I quote,
5: okay.
4: In the late 1960s, with legendary Bordeaux enologist Emile Peynon, the winery searched across Spain for an area with the climate, soils, and varieties that could produce authentic terroir-driven and fresh white wines. The elevation and clay soils with lime content married to the Verdejo grape produced vibrant wines with a unique profile. So there it is.
5: Wow.
4: There it is. Okay. So let's move on to our next wine, which is the 2024 Bodegas Vatan Nicia Old Vines Verdejo. And this wine is going to be a little bit interesting, I think, to compare to the first because of some of the techniques they use. This wine is also 100% Verdejo, and they say the vines are dry farmed, so they're not irrigating. And they use goblet trained vines, which means that the shape of the vine training they do. So if you see vines that look like little gnarled trees, you know, like sometimes you see that with Zinfandel, they look like almost right. like little gnarled trees. Mm-hmm. That's goblet style.
5: Oh, okay.
4: They're also an organic operation. That's nice. And they say they do all of their cultivation by hand. They say the soil is extremely poor. The word is poor. Mm-hmm. Alluvial soil, which is sedimentary soil from ancient riverbeds, in case you want to know that. And again, bad soil, great for grapes, great for water stress.
5: Right.
4: They say the grapes are rigorously sorted and destemmed, which is hard because they're so huge. No, that's
5: right.
4: not true. And are pressed with a pneumatic press, a pneumatic, not with their feet, not right. with their toes.
5: Thank God.
4: Yeah. And then they clarify the must or juice through cold settling and stainless steel for 24 to 48 hours. And that just means that after they press the grapes into juice, they let the sediment float to the bottom. So it
5: float to the bottom.
4: Drop to the bottom, I guess.
5: I don't know, but floating
4: you're
5: feels
4: right.
5: like
4: floating
5: you're going
4: kinda,
5: up.
4: I guess like, you're right. Drop to the bottom and that clarifies the wine.
5: Yeah, I think that's the right thing.
4: Okay, thanks for clarifying
5: I
4: that.
5: I was just
4: me.
5: Like, when you
4: no,
5: said
4: I like being I like being corrected.
5: No, I
4: especially
5: wasn't,
4: by you.
5: Did you have that on the, in the script?
4: I did. It's wrong now,
5: oh,
4: and I feel
5: no,
4: terrible.
5: No,
4: about it.
5: I don't know, but floating feels like you're moving.
4: I'm
5: up.
4: With you.
5: Okay.
4: I'm not disagreeing.
5: I'm not
4: I'm
5: trying
4: fully
5: to.
4: I'm in agreement
5: okay,
4: with you.
5: Okay, good.
4: We're on the same page.
5: Right, we're not actually arguing.
4: No, This is love, people. The winery says this, which I had to educate myself on. After the wine is clarified, which we meet, the stuff drops, doesn't float.
5: Right.
4: It's moved to 500 liter and 600 liter puncheons and demi-muids and fermented. Primary fermentation lasts approximately 6 to 10 days. So a puncheon, I hope I'm saying that right, is a large oak barrel that holds 500 liters. And a demi-muid is an even larger French oak barrel that holds 600 liters. So they use aged barrels so they don't impart any oak flavor. And they allow a little bit of oxygen to come to the wine very slowly to mellow the wine out a bit. Then they age the wine on the lees again. And then they do batonnage for at least 5 months. So they're beating that wine for a while.
5: Holy cow.
4: So this will be a little bit richer, I think, than the first one. And the fact that they do it in big barrels as well, that gives it a little bit more oxygen exposure. I think it could be a different kind of wine, maybe a little bit rounder or
5: okay.
4: richer wine. One last thing, Bodegas Vatan was founded in 2012, and they say their philosophy is to produce authentic Verdejo the old-fashioned way by working with traditional vineyard sites and using old-school winemaking techniques. So I kind of like that. But I don't know, Carmen. I'm excited to try these wines. Are you?
5: I'm ready.
4: All right, let's do it. Let's see if we can tell a difference. And if you have a Verdejo or any Spanish white wine or any white wine or just anything, drink along with us and see if you agree with our tasting notes. And we'll be right back. Hi, everyone. 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All right, now let's get back to the show. Okay, Okay, we are back and we're ready to try our first wine. This is the Marques de Riscal Rueda Verdejo. It's from Rueda, Spain. It's a 2024. 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So actually, let's first of all, it's a screw cap, which we love, and it's actually kind of a pretty bottle.
5: Well, it's kind of, you know, I don't know what
4: you don't. You didn't think so.
5: Well, I mean, it almost feels a little too formal.
4: Oh, okay.
5: I don't know. Okay. Not formal, but it's just kind of like cheesy.
4: Oh man, I called it pretty.
5: You like it though?
4: It's fine.
5: I like the clear glass, but I don't know.
4: All right, let's move on to the color. What's the color?
5: Is it not cheesy?
4: I'm so depressed right now.
5: I'm so sorry.
4: All right, it's kind of a lemony yellow.
5: I agree.
4: Looks like somebody didn't drink enough water.
5: Wow.
4: Before they went to pee-pee. Well, not after. It doesn't matter if they drink water after they went pee-pee.
5: You don't see it until after. Okay, anyway.
4: All right. But it's pretty. It's a pretty yellow color. God, we've gone for it.
5: Pee-pee color.
4: Yeah. Okay, anyway. Anyway, forget it. I'm not going to. Okay, let's smell it. It is kind of fresh and fruity. Yeah. I feel like I'm getting stone fruit.
5: I know. I was going to say like apricot.
4: Yeah, or peach.
5: Do you say apricot or apricot?
4: I don't know. I think growing up was an apricot.
5: Okay, but now it's a peach. I
4: mean, now it's a peach. Now we call it a peach.
5: No, now it's apricot.
4: I think so. A little nectarine. Maybe a little like tropical fruit. Maybe a little bit.
5: Pineapple, maybe?
4: Yeah.
5: I mean, I am getting a little bit of like sparkling cider though too.
4: A little apple.
5: Yeah, a little apple, kind of a, you know, even a little effervescent in it.
4: I kind of get a little effervescence too for some reason, almost a little smell of that. And maybe a little bit of lemon, a little lime.
5: A little lime on it.
4: Okay.
5: Sure.
4: Yeah, it's not so different from a Sauvignon Blanc smell.
5: And I really like this.
4: Yeah, it's pretty smell.
5: Okay.
4: Even though the bottle is tacky, I guess.
5: No,
4: okay.
5: Did I say that?
4: Kind of a little bit. You didn't say tacky.
5: I just don't know. It's just a little.
4: It's a little much. Fine.
5: It's not even much.
4: Okay.
5: It's just...
4: As my mom would say, that bottle looks a little hard. Okay. Let's drink it and see what we think. It's really light. It's a really light kind of summer by the pool. I'm almost getting a little bit more pear in the mouth.
5: Ooh,
4: or apple.
5: Mm-hmm. It's a little creamy too. I have to say a little bit. A little. Maybe it's a little bit of, I don't know if it's vanilla.
4: I'm with you.
5: Or cream.
4: I'm with you. Vanilla.
5: Yeah. And almost like half and half.
4: Oh, really? That kind of creaminess?
5: A little bit.
4: Well, that comes from the lees and the batonnage. Yeah.
5: All that, right, for months and months.
4: Yeah.
5: Beating it up.
4: Mm-hmm. Anyway. But I do. I'm getting a little bit of that mouthfeel. It's got a bigger mouthfeel than like a Sauvignon Blanc. And it's got a little bit of that, like, I like it, bitterness on the end.
5: I really like it.
4: Yeah.
5: Yeah.
4: It's kind of refreshing.
5: Are you getting some citrus?
4: Totally.
5: A lot of citrus, actually. What do you think? Are you still getting the lime?
4: Yeah, but almost more lemony, almost more like a lemonade, and just a skosh of pineapple, like pineapple juice.
5: Yeah, there's still a little bit, like if you're going to get those little cups of pineapple, and then the pineapple juice is a little bit sugary, like a little hint of sweetness.
4: Yeah, and this is a perfect example of a dry white wine that tastes sweet.
5: Yeah.
4: It's nice.
5: I really like it, yeah.
4: What food might you have with this Marques Riscal Rueda Verdejo?
5: Well, I think this would be really good with like spaghetti con vongole.
4: Mm-hmm.
5: Something about shellfish sounds really good with this. Like, I bet people would really like this with oysters.
4: I agree. I think it's a good seafood wine, but it's so lemony that I'm almost thinking a little bit more chicken, or I don't know why this is in my head. So just go with me. Go with me.
5: Okay, I'm going.
4: Like a hot dog at a ballpark.
5: Whoa.
4: And some French fries.
5: Something salty.
4: Salty.
5: You can definitely do salty with this, for sure. Well, and that's why, I mean, you could do like a little, I mean, you don't want to do this in the Italian culture. Like, I was thinking.
4: Oh, don't say it.
5: I'm not going to say it then.
4: Fish and cheese or something?
5: Yeah. No, I wouldn't do fish and cheese.
4: Fish witch.
5: But like, you could do like pesto with this.
4: Oh, totally.
5: I think pesto would be really good with this.
4: I'm fully with you.
5: Yeah. No, I don't know. You can't mix fish with cheese.
4: You know what would be good with this? Remember my mom used to make pasta, spaghetti and breadcrumbs with like some garlic in it? This would be really good with that.
5: Oh my God. And I'm also thinking of Aunt Deanne's clams.
4: Yes. Or like a lemony pasta. You know, that's kind of a big thing now, lemony pasta.
5: Right.
4: I think it would taste really good with this.
5: But like a shrimp or clam sauce, those would be delightful with this.
4: I think
5: but you want to have a hot hot dog.
4: I don't know why. Something.
5: Are we having hot dogs for dinner?
4: I don't know. All the sex talk made me think about it. I don't know what that means. Okay. As a reminder on our rating scale, we read on a scale of 1 to 10. We're going to rate this wine. With a no half a points, we are 7 and above means we're going to buy it. 4 below means we're going to pour it down the sink. And a 5 or 6 means we're going to drink it and finish it. And thank you for serving it, but we're not going to buy it. So what rating would you give this wine?
5: Geez, I really enjoy. I really like this wine. Okay. I'm really enjoying it.
4: Give it up, sister. She's not my sister.
5: God. I don't know. I'm going in between 8 and 9.
4: Ooh, you'd like it a lot.
5: I think it's a really up my alley.
4: Okay.
5: But I don't know which one yet.
4: Give it something. Oh, she's going in. Mm-hmm. Mm-hmm.
5: Okay, I'm going to give it an 8.
4: She's giving it an 8.
5: See how I feel, but an 8.
4: Okay, I'm giving it.
5: I like it cold.
4: It has to be nice and cold. Yeah. I'm giving a 7. I reserve the right to change my rating. It's definitely a buy.
5: Yeah.
4: Like, I like it a lot. But I'm kind of curious about this other wine, and I like it. I would buy it. It's on the list.
5: Even with the tacky bottle.
4: Even with the... Okay, we're going to take a break, and we'll be right back with our second wine.
5: Okay,
4: we are back, and we are ready to try our second wine. This is the Bodegas Vatan Nicia, Old Vines Verdejo. It's also from Rueda, Spain. It's also a 2024. This one was $19.97, okay. So like $5 more. Mm-hmm. Wine.com is where we got it. 13.5% alcohol, 100% Verdejo. This one got a 92 from Jeb Dunnick, a 92 from Vinius, a 90 from James Sucky Suckling, there, and an 89 from Wine Spectator. Now, one thing I'll say is this, again, this bottle is clear. So the last two bottles have been, so this must be the style there, because a lot of times, you know, you don't want wine in a clear bottle because the sunlight can impact it. But a lot of times with the rosé, they'll have it in a clear bottle. But they're nice. It's a nice bottle. The color of this wine, and this was a cork, not a screw cap. Mm-hmm. The color is golden. It's darker.
5: It is definitely darker. Yes.
4: I mean,
5: yes.
4: There's no question about it.
5: Yeah. I like it. It's pretty.
4: Yeah. But I think golden is what it looks like.
5: It looks richer because it's just that much darker than the other one.
4: I agree. Let's smell it and see what we think.
5: I think there's more tropical fruit on this.
4: I agree.
5: Yeah. I mean, definitely. Maybe even like a hint of like Pog.
4: Yeah. Orange. I'm getting orange.
5: Yeah. Maybe that's it. Something. Yeah. Maybe that's the citrus that we're getting is orange.
4: It's not as lifted. It doesn't seem quite as aromatic, but the smell is, I agree, much more tropical.
5: Yeah,
4: fruit.
5: not getting like apple, pear. At least not really in comparison to the other one. I was getting a little more of that.
4: I wonder if it's too cold. I mean, it's really, really cold. I'm wondering if it's so cold that we're not getting a lot of scent off of it.
5: Maybe.
4: But it's nice. I'm definitely getting like, I think you're totally right. Tropical fruit, orange. I'm getting a lot of orange.
5: It's kind of creamsicle-y.
4: Well, let's taste it and see what we think. Okay. I'm very curious. Oh, wow. Mm. That's a lovely wine. It's got a lot going on.
5: It's a lot of pineapple.
4: A lot of pineapple. It's very tropical fruit. Mm. I really am almost too, you know, I don't know what they are, but like orange blossom. Mm. Like kind of flowery oranges or something. Mm-hmm. But like you open up one of those Satsumas or whatever, those little
5: and
4: ones.
5: And you can just smell it.
4: Mm-hmm.
5: Yeah.
4: Aromatic. Yeah. Mm-hmm. Like it's really orange.
5: You're right. Like breaking open an orange. It's very orangey.
4: I think like a little bit of an orange
5: flower.
4: And sickle, like a creamsicle.
5: Yeah, I'm getting that. Definitely.
4: I'm definitely getting pith on the end. Like orange rind or lemon or lime rind on the end. It's got a nice bitterness.
5: I would say they both have that bitterness. This one is even more so, but just what we like.
4: Yeah. To me, this is a wine that would be really good with Chinese food, Asian food, Thai food.
5: Spicy.
4: Spicy food, a little bit of richness. I think it would go great with seafood, but it's so aromatic and it's so...
5: Might be a little overpowering.
4: A little bit. Like if you had a delicate fish, I think it might overdo it.
5: How about fried food?
4: Great.
5: Yeah, I think so too.
4: And I think a richer, like a shellfish, it might be okay with because sometimes those have richer flavors.
5: Or even like a creamy shellfish sauce.
4: Okay.
5: You know?
4: Yeah, yeah, yeah. Like or buttery. Do you think buttery too?
5: Totally, yes. Yeah. My dad makes that sometimes. It's so good with like an Alfredo sauce. He'll bring in a bunch of fish, like shellfish into it.
4: Like a chopino or something, like a fish.
5: A chopino is going to be more of a tomato sauce.
4: Oh, okay. But I was thinking, I don't know what the hell I'm talking about because I don't eat a lot of fish, but like a fish stew.
5: Yeah.
4: Probably be really good with a fish stew. I'm thinking about, remember a long time ago when we were in Italy with the kids, I think we were in Camogli, which is in Liguria, right on the water. And we sat, and Joey and I had fried fish together.
5: You did?
4: Yeah, yeah. We had fried fish. It was actually
5: kind of
4: really
5: fish
4: good.
5: Was it? Like a
4: just, I don't know, little
5: fish?
4: Sardines. They were just like little, like, it was something I would never normally have.
5: I was going to say, I can't imagine. I can see Joey maybe having it.
4: It was wonderful, and this wine would be great with it.
5: It would be
4: lightly
5: really nice.
4: Fried.
5: Yeah.
4: Mm-hmm.
5: Or even like, you know what, like fried zucchini.
4: Oh,
5: so
4: that's a great
5: good.
4: Call. In fact, I would have like eggplant parmigiana.
5: Or would, tempura would be
4: tempura.
5: So good.
4: Tempura is a great call.
5: Yeah, really good.
4: I like that a lot.
5: Ooh, I like tempura.
4: I do too. Maybe that's on the menu
5: I'd
4: tonight.
5: Rather have that than hot dogs.
4: I kind of would too, but a nice hot dog is
5: I
4: good.
5: I know, but you got to be at the ballpark.
4: Okay, if you go to a Mariners game, I'll just say you could probably get both tempura and hot dogs. And we have the Seattle dog, which has like cream cheese and stuff. It's very
5: Let
4: good.
5: Let us know if you like the Seattle dog.
4: If, or if you even know what we're talking about, because
5: no,
4: most of you probably
5: not.
4: Don't.
5: Probably
4: okay,
5: not.
4: Carmela, let's rate this wine. What are you going to rate it?
5: This is tough because I like both of these wines, but I think...
4: They're different.
5: They're different. That's why it's hard for me. It's not really a comparison thing. I'm going to give this one... I'm going to give it an 8 as well.
4: Hmm.
5: I mean, I really like it. I don't know. I'm going to give it an 8. What are you doing?
4: You know what? I'm giving this one an 8 too. I like it. I like it better than the other one. They're both lovely wines. Lovely.
5: Lovely.
4: They're both really nice wines, but there's something about this one.

0: we got that. Herbal notes like fennel. I didn't get fennel. What do you think about fennel?
1: It's kind of licoricey, and that's not a favorite of mine.
0: I don't think it came across. To me, it didn't.
1: I don't think so. But
0: fresh cut grass, anise, sage, and pine. Floral notes like white flowers, orange blossom, lilac, violet, and chamomile.
1: Oh, kind of tea. Yeah.
0: Mm-hmm. Zesty, stony. I think there's stone for sure.
1: I was going to say minerality, and I don't think I ever spit that out.
0: You didn't, but you can say it now.
1: Yeah, I did taste that, especially on the second one.
0: Yeah, saline, touch of almond bitterness. I think that's right. Pithy grapefruit on the end. And on the lees, it will give some creaminess and pastry notes. You are definitely getting creaminess. You talked about that. You said half and half at one point,
1: right,
0: I think.
1: Right, I did.
0: Okay, the Marques de Riscal. The winery says bright straw, yellow color. Wine shows high aromatic intensity. Fennel, white flowers, anise seed, fresh grass. I wasn't getting a lot of the herby stuff.
1: No.
0: Smooth and fresh on the palate. Vinius, aromas of fennel.
1: What the heck?
0: I know. Orange blossom and delicate white fruit emerge on the nose. Now, we were getting like peach and stuff. As much orange on this one.
1: No.
0: The palate is succulent and flavorful. Decantolo, which is a website, astonishes with its freshness and vivacity. Bright straw yellow, intense notes of tropical fruit such as pineapple and mango, accompanied by citrus hint of lemon. I agree.
1: Mm-hmm.
0: On the palate, well-balanced acidity, peach and apricot. Yeah, I think I agree more with Decantolo than our friends at Vinius. They're not really our friends. And then Bodegas Vatan, the winery says, a wine with exuberant citrus and floral character. Agree with that. Refreshing acidity and complexity from Sir Lee and barrel aging. Totally agree. Wine Spectator says, lightly honeyed. I've had a less sweet than the first one, but it is sweet. And floral with bright acidity, light chalky texture, ripe cantaloupe, lime peel. We were talking about peel. Peach skin, ground cardamom, and ginger. I like ginger.
1: I don't know if it came across for me.
0: I can kind of get that now, though.
1: Yeah.
0: And Vinny said yellow in color. Well, we said golden. Delicate oak, butter, lees, pastry, and green apple. I feel like they're drinking a different wine.
1: Oh, yeah.
0: Okay, what's your verdict on Verdejo?
1: I really like this wine.
0: I do, too.
1: I think this is going to be a great one to put in the shelf or in the fridge from now on.
0: You know, it's too bad. Like, I just think we're so used to, there's so much Sauvignon Blanc, and I love Sauvignon Blanc.
1: Yes.
0: But there's so much of it from so many places. It's kind of crowding out other wines like Verdejo. And I think Verdejo
1: Make room for Verdejo.
0: It's a beautiful wine.
1: Yeah.
0: It's really nice. It's a great summer wine. I think it would be a great fall wine as well. And it goes so well with food. I think it's a wonderful wine.
1: Yeah.
0: I'm really happy we did a full episode.
1: Me too.
0: I don't know what took
1: us
0: so
1: long.
0: Nice job. Thank you. Okay, now it's time to head over to our news desk so that we can cover our Wine in the News this week segment. Wine in the News this week. Our Wine in the News this week comes from CBS News Sacramento, written by a reporter named, and this is not a joke, Carmela Karcher.
1: What?
0: Yeah, her name's Carmela.
1: No.
0: Links are in the show notes, as always, which you can find if you go to our website and look for this episode.
1: One or two L's.
0: One L.
1: Huh.
0: Anyway, her article is entitled, California Bill on American Wine Labels Stalls After Beverage Company Pushback. And again, before we get into the story, I just say, I think this is the first time I've ever read out loud a Wine in the News article written by a Carmela.
1: I mean, and is that why you chose it?
0: A kind of. It's a good one, though. Okay, here we go. The story, really interesting. It exposes something about American wine labeling that we bet most people, even our friends out there in listening land, don't know about. Right now, under federal law, a bottle of wine labeled American does not actually have to be entirely American. In fact, up to 25% of the wine inside that bottle can be imported bulk wine from another country. So it can come from Argentina or Mexico or Chile or Australia or wherever. It gets shipped in big tanks. It's blended over here in the States and then sold on shelves with the word American on the label. That feels like false advertising.
1: Right. And why is that such a big deal?
0: A group of California grape growers has been trying to change this problem that Carmela doesn't think is a problem.
1: Well,
0: they're backing a bill called AB 1585, which would require any wine labeled American to be made from 100% American grown grapes. And the argument they are making is pretty simple. As one grape grower, a guy named Brandon Swasenick, who runs Mana Ranch, put it, if beef is going to be labeled as American, then the cow has to be born here, raised here, and processed here. We think the same thing for wine. Now, the bill passed the California Assembly, but it got pulled from the state Senate committee because it did not

0: have enough votes. And who was pushing back, Carmela, you may ask?
1: Who was pushing back, Joe?
0: According to Assemblymember Rhodesia Ransom, who's one of the bill's authors, the opposition came from the global beverage companies.
1: Of course.
0: Yeah. So the big multinational wine and beverage conglomerates, the ones that benefit from being able to buy cheap imported bulk wine and blending it into a nice patriotic American labeled bottle, they killed the bill in committee or forced their constituents or whatever. The people, the lobbyists forced it down their throats. Ransom pointed out something important. California produces more than 80% of the wine made in the United States. So this isn't just a labor dispute. This is the biggest wine producing state in the country. And incidentally, grape growers in California are literally dumping fruit they can't sell, right? So they have to dump fruit. Meanwhile, these big wine companies are bringing in fruit from other countries.
1: Holy cow.
0: So it's not just about, you know, truth and advertising. It's wasteful.
1: It's why we don't do 3 bottles of wine anymore.
0: Exactly. So this is the part that gets me. The bill was not asking anyone to stop importing bulk wine. They didn't say you can't import it. What they are saying, though, is if you're going to call it American, it should be American.
1: Yeah, I get it.
0: I mean, 75% doesn't feel like 100%. So there you go. So if you're drinking a bottle right now that says American on it, just know this. Up to a quarter of that wine you're tasting might have come from a tanker ship or something like that. And we're not being cynical. It's just the legal standard. And for now, that's how the global beverage companies would like to keep it. So, Carmela, what do you think about a rule that a wine labeled American can be 25% imported bulk wine from another country? If somebody said, this is Italian olive oil, 100%, not 100%. This is a olive oil labeled Italian, first cold, and it was only 75%
1: then
0: Italian.
1: I would be mad.
0: You'd be frustrated.
1: Yeah.
0: I think that's what it is. I think that's the issue. To me, it feels like false advertising.
1: Right. Well, you can't lie.
0: You know what?
1: You can't lie about things.
0: It's just bad form.
1: Now we're having a moral dilemma here.
0: I am having
1: people,
0: a moral dilemma.
1: You're lying.
0: You're lying. Don't be a liar. Okay. We have some fun listener shout outs for this week, and we really appreciate it when you reach out to us and tell us what you think or what you're drinking. So here's some shout outs. Kobe on Spotify let us know that they went to Molise.
1: Oh my goodness.
0: Yes. And they shared a pronunciation tip. They said the Y in M-A-J-O, Mayo, is like Juventus, which makes sense. Okay. And they like the producer Claudio Cipressi, who makes a great wine from indigenous grapes in Molise called Tintilia. Christine, aka Tips to Live By, said our Costco episodes always make her wish she had a Costco nearby. Can you believe that? She doesn't have a Costco nearby?
1: I wonder where the closest one is to her.
0: I don't know. I mean, we would have like half of our dates would be cut in half.
1: Oh, we wouldn't
0: half
1: date.
0: Of them
1: we
0: would be
1: wouldn't
0: cut
1: date
0: in half.
1: Anymore. We oh, might
0: wow.
1: not date.
0: Okay.
1: No.
0: Well, now we missed this one last week, but another listener on Spotify named Wine Knows, I love that. Mm-hmm. They said they love Moscato d'Asti, but only good ones, and they like it with poached eggs at brunch.
1: Oh.
0: That kind of sounds interesting.
1: Yeah, we might have to try that.
0: Instead of a mimosa, do a Moscato.
1: I love that.
0: Yeah. We missed another one last week from Andrew on Blue Sky, who mentioned that he always wondered about people liking dessert wines, but not sweet wines. And so we had a nice little conversation about that, because it's true. Some people love dessert wines, but they don't like sweet,
1: right.
0: You know, wines that aren't dessert
1: well,
0: wines.
1: Well, because it almost feels like it's like stay in your lane type of thing.
0: Okay, I like it. Stay in your lane.
1: Right.
0: Hassini reached out to be put on the mailing list, and I'm like, Hassini, where have you been? It's
1: what?
0: About time. Come on.
1: Oh my goodness.
0: So if you're not on the mailing list, follow Hassini. You can send me a note. You can go to our website and sign up for it there.
1: Right.
0: You can also send me a note and I'll sign you up. And then Christine K said she loved our episode on Bordeaux wines from Kirkland.
1: Aww.
0: And that it's helping her with her WSET test.
1: Wow.
0: I like that. I like that we can be helpful.
1: Oh my gosh.
0: Here's some wines coming up in future episodes in case you want to drink along with us. And you can go to our show notes and you can find the wines and links and the years and everything. So we're going to do Gigondas. We're going to do Vermentino. And we're going to do Chateauneuf de Pape, which includes the Costco Kirkland's Chateauneuf de Pape.
1: Hmm.
0: But with that, we're going to sign off. 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
1: Nice.
0: And then we always want to make content that you care about and you like. So send us a note or DM us. Give us some feedback. We always respond. Let us know if there's wines you want us to try, or wines that you've tried that you think we should try, or winemaking areas of the world you're curious about. 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But with that, we're going to sign off. So thank you once again. We'll see you next time. And as we like to say, life is short, so stop drinking wine. Adios.
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